0: do with its blood as he did with the blood of the bull, and sprinkle it on the mercy seat and in front of the mercy seat. So there was one goat that was offered as a sin offering. The other goat was not offered in that fashion, because it says in verse 21 in Exodus, in Leviticus 16, then Aaron shall lay both of his hands on the head of the live goat and confess over it all the iniquities of the sons of Israel and all the transgressions in regard to all their sins. And he shall lay them on the head of the goat and send it away into the wilderness by the hand of a man who stands in readiness. Junie, it's incredible, because these two goats, the sin offering and the scapegoat, is such an incredible picture, a foreshadowing of what Jesus accomplished on the cross. And we pray that every one of our listeners will get hold of this, because we see the completeness and the deliverance that the scapegoat represents for us. The priest confessed over it the iniquities, the transgressions, and the sins of the people. And that's why Jesus died, for those three things. They were laid on the goat's head and was sent out into the wilderness for a total cleansing for the people.
1: And Sheldon, we need to remember that Jesus became a curse for us. He became like a sin for us.
0: Yes.
1: That we might become the righteousness of God. So he was a scapegoat for our sin. And it was his blood that atoned for our sin. And any Jew that died on a tree, it was a curse. So he became a curse for us.
0: That's right.
1: That we might become the righteousness
0: Hallelujah.
1: Of God.
0: Hallelujah. All right, so let's examine these three words, transgression, iniquity, and sin. Because, Junie, those three comprise the very nature, the very basic life that people who do not know the Lord have. Unless we've been redeemed by the blood, we are in an unregenerate condition, living with transgressions, living in our iniquities, and living in sin.
1: And I think it's important to say here, Shelley, why? Because when we were created in Genesis 1:26, the Lord created us in his image and after his likeness. But something happened in Genesis chapter 3 when Eve ate of the forbidden fruit from the tree of the knowledge of good and evil and gave it to Adam, and Adam chose Eve over God. By eating that fruit, we became fallen in our very nature, in our very being, because the Lord had said to Adam that he could eat of every tree in the garden, but if he ate of the tree of the knowledge of good and evil, in that day he would surely die. And you know, Shelley, he looked alive. He walked, he talked, but something died in him, and that was his spirit. And what comes alive when we come to the knowledge of Jesus and we ask him into our heart and life is our spirit comes alive, because God himself quickens our spirit and comes to live within our soul. So a man without the knowledge of God, or without having, the Lord himself living within his heart, is filled with sin, transgression, and iniquity. God delivers us from that.
0: Amen. All right, let's look at these one at a time. The word transgression is in Hebrew is pesha, and what it means is rebellion, trespass, transgression. And the word pesha means to break away from. In other words, we broke away from the image that we should have been living in because of sin. Okay, the word sin means, it means an offense. It comes from the Hebrew word chatur. In other words, it means to be led astray or to miss the mark. It's interesting. That's a vital definition of sin, to miss the mark. You can come close to the bullseye, but if you miss it, you're living in sin. And finally, the word iniquities. In Hebrew, it's avon. It means to be perverse, to make crooked. David cried out that he was conceived in iniquity. We're all conceived in iniquity. And even though a baby is probably so beautiful when they are very, very young, coming out of the mother's womb, but this child is living in sin and iniquities until that child becomes born again. So these words describe our human condition. You know, you could read about it in Romans chapter 1 when Paul talks about the condition of humanity without knowing the Lord himself.
1: And you know, Shelley, when we look at this beautiful baby, when it's first born, something happens by the time the baby is 6 months, as it gets older to a year. We don't find that we have to teach the baby not to love. We need to teach the baby not to pull toys away, how to share, how to be thankful, and how to love, even when they don't get their own way. And so that shows the nature of man. Even though something might look beautiful and innocent, the nature of man is not that way until we're born again. And we still have a battle of our faith, don't we, Shelley, between our flesh and our spirit, because our flesh is iniquity.
0: Really? We'd like to look at one of the most important chapters in the Bible, and that is Isaiah 53, which if our Jewish people understood it and asked the Lord to reveal the meaning of it, they would get saved, just like I did in hearing Isaiah 53. But in Isaiah 53, which was written 700 years before Jesus walked the earth, God revealed what Jesus would do. Now listen to these verses, and we'll see how important the issue of sin, iniquity, and transgression is. For example, in Isaiah 53:5, we read, "He was wounded for our transgressions, he was bruised for our iniquities."
1: And we see in verse 6 of Isaiah 53, "The Lord laid on him the iniquity of us all."
0: All right, now we go to verse 8. "For the transgression of my people was he stricken."
1: We see in verse 10, "When that thou shall make his soul an offering for sin." So we see here that Jesus made his soul an offering for sin. He became sin for us, that we might become the righteousness of God.
0: Isaiah 53, verse 11, "For he shall bear their iniquities."
1: Isaiah 53:12, "He bare the sin of many, made intercession for the transgressors."
0: So we see the foreshadowing of everything that Jesus did on the cross was at the time of the Day of Atonement, when the high priest went into the Holy of Holies. Again, an incredible foreshadowing. And we want to encourage you, if you come from a Gentile background, we see the foundation of almost everything that happened in the New Covenant right here in the Old. This laid a foundation so we could understand even more what Jesus did. He came to fulfill, and he sure did, didn't he, Junie?
1: He did, Shelley, but I think we need to clarify here that Jesus didn't go to the cross on the Day of Atonement. He went to the cross on the Passover. He became the Lamb of God, the Passover Lamb that takes away the sins of the world. So we see it in Passover, in the Fall Feast, and we see here, in the Spring Feast, and we see here in the Fall Feast, the Day of Atonement, that Jesus became our atonement.
0: Well, we're going to see that there's going to become a true Day of Atonement for our Jewish people, when all Israel shall be saved, when they shall look upon him whom they pierced and mourn for him as an only son. So in a sense, the foundation for what is yet to happen when Israel repents for their sin and comes into the fullness that God has promised right from the beginning.
1: And we find that in the prophet Zechariah, chapter 12, verse 10.
0: Exactly. All right, let's go to Psalm 32, verses 1 and 2. "How blessed is he whose transgression is forgiven, whose sin is covered. How blessed is the man to whom the Lord does not impute iniquity, and in whose spirit there is no deceit." Junie, we're reading these verses, but they're so powerful. And you know, we see the glory of God, the genius of God, how everything was, he set the scene for Jesus to come and fulfill all that was written of him in the Hebrew Scriptures.
1: And you know, it says we're in his spirit, there is no deceit, that when we are born of the Spirit of God, he quickens our spirit And when we learn how to yield our will to God's will, because in Christ, in the Messiah, there is no deceit, then we can be transformed into his likeness and into his image, that we would live, or I should say, allow him to live his life in and through us, that we would live the life of the one who was atoned for our sin. He became our atonement.
0: Father, we thank you, Lord.
1: We thank you, Lord.
0: Thank you for the groundwork you laid in the Hebrew Scriptures.
1: Thank you, Lord.
0: And it had so much credence when Jesus came to the earth and said, I did not come to destroy the law, but to fulfill it.
1: Thank
0: and
1: you,
0: we
1: Lord.
0: See what a glorious fulfillment you are. And I just pray our hearts are full of gratitude more than ever before.
1: Yes, Lord.
0: Understanding what you did willingly that we might come to the realization of who you are. We pray this in Jesus' holy name.
1: Amen.
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1: Praise the Lord. Glad to be with you. This is David Middleton welcoming you to the Doers of the Word radio program, where we're teaching you the uncompromised Word of God. We are sharing with you on the subject of your New Testament calling and how you must fulfill the call of God that is upon you in your life. We have seen thus far from Matthew 2:15 that the Word declares, "Out of Egypt have I called my son." Egypt is a type of the world, and this speaks of the fact that the Lord has called us out of the world, and you and I, once we get born again, are to come out of the ways of the world and walk in the ways of the Word of God. In Matthew 2:23, we saw he was called a Nazarene, meaning he was to be separate. You and I are to be separate from sin, separate from the things of this world, separate from anything that would contaminate us. We saw in Matthew chapter 4, where he said, "Follow me, and I'll make you fishers of men." They were called, they obeyed, they left their ship and their father, and they followed him. God has called you and I to be a fisher of men. We're to go and to preach the gospel, to see men come to receive Jesus Christ as personal Lord and Savior and be reconciled unto God. We saw in Matthew 5:9, "Blessed are the peacemakers, so they shall be called the children of God." The Lord wants you to be a peacemaker. Don't be one that gets in strife. Don't be one that has problems in relationship situations. You should always be one who brings forth peace. In Matthew chapter 5, verse 19, "Whosoever breaks one of the least of the commandments and teaches men so will be called least in the kingdom of heaven. But the one who does and teaches them, he will be called great in the kingdom of heaven." God wants us to be great in the kingdom of heaven, and that's because you obey his call to not only hear and do his word, but also to teach it to others. We saw in Matthew 9, verse 13, where Jesus said he came not to call the righteous, but sinners to repentance. You and I are to do the same thing. We're to reach out to sinners, calling them to repentance, to come to the Lord. And for those Christians that are abiding in sin, we're to call them to the place of repentance as well, that they would confess their sins, truly repent and turn away from it, and walk in the ways of righteousness and bring forth fruit unto holiness. We also saw in Matthew chapter 10, verse 25, that it is enough for the disciple that he be as his master, and the servant as his Lord. Otherwise, we're not going to be above the master. He was persecuted. You and I are going to be persecuted as well. Matthew 15:10, he called the multitude and said to them, "Hear and understand." God wants us to hear his word and gain spiritual understanding as it's revealed to us by the Holy Spirit. We also saw in Matthew 15:32 that he called his disciples unto him and said, "I have compassion on the multitude." Well, God wants you to have compassion on the multitude and reach out to minister to them as well. We saw in Matthew 18, verse 2 to 4, where Jesus called a little child unto him, and he said, "Except you be converted and become as little children, you shall not enter into the kingdom of heaven. Whosoever, therefore, shall humble himself as this little child, the same is greatest in the kingdom of heaven." The Lord has called you to humble yourself and to deal with pride in your life and become as a little child. We saw in Matthew 18, in verse 32 to 35, the man who would not forgive the small debt that was owed him, because he would not forgive, his Lord was wroth, and he was delivered to the tormentors till he should pay all that was due unto him. And then in Matthew 18:35, "So likewise shall my heavenly Father do also unto you, if you from your hearts forgive not every one his brother their trespasses." You must forgive every person. It must be a genuine forgiveness from the heart. Otherwise, you will not be forgiven of your trespasses. We saw in Matthew 20, verse 8, that he called the laborers and gave them their hire. Well, God wants you to be a laborer. Remember, the Bible says that the harvest is plenteous, but the laborers are few. Are you one of the laborers or not? It's the laborers that get their hire. Then we saw in Matthew 20, verse 16, "The last shall be first and the first last. Many be called, but few chosen." Many are called, but only a few are chosen. Why? Because they're the only ones that have responded to the call of God. You must respond to the call of God upon your life so that you will be chosen. And we saw in Matthew 20 that whosoever will be great among you, let him be your minister. Whosoever will be chief among you, let him be your servant. You want to be the greatest one? It's the one who is the servant of all. Now we're going to pick up in Matthew 21, verse 13, and continue on today. In verse 13, Jesus said, "It is written, My house shall be called the house of prayer, but you have made it a den of thieves." You and I are the spiritual house of God now, and that house is called a house of prayer. You and I have been called to be a house of prayer whereby you pray without ceasing. You pray with all manner of prayer in order to release the power of God to destroy the works of the enemy and to take hold of the promises of God. You must get your prayer life together and be the spiritual house that God has called you to be, a house of prayer. In Matthew 22, in verse 11 and following, it says, "The king came in to see the guests, and he saw that there was a man that had not on a wedding garment. He said, Friend, how camest thou in hither not having a wedding garment? And he was speechless. And the king said to the servants, Bind him hand and foot, and take him away, and cast him into outer darkness. There shall be weeping and gnashing of teeth. For many are called, but few are chosen." Again, we see many are called. And what was the problem here? The man did not have on a wedding garment. The wedding garment was white. And if you're going to have the wedding garment on, you've got to be spotless. The Lord wants you to have a spotless garment. Do not let your garment be spotted by the flesh. Remember that Jesus is coming back for a church without spot, without wrinkle, that is going to be holy and without blemish before him. That's the ones that have the wedding garment on. And those are the few that are going to be chosen because they responded to the call of God. In Matthew chapter 23, in verse 8, "But be not ye called Rabbi, for one is your Master, even Christ, and all ye are brethren. And call no man your father upon the earth, for one is your Father, which is in heaven."

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2: With Christ, all the promises belong to you, all the weapons of warfare, all the things that he could do, you and I can do. And so he's delivered us his goods. Now serve him and do what he commands you to do. In Mark chapter 8 verse 34, when he called the people unto him with his disciples also, he said unto them, whosoever will come after me, let him deny himself and take up his cross and follow me. For whosoever will save his life shall lose it, but whosoever shall lose his life for my sake and the gospel's, the same shall save it. If you're going to come after him, first of all, you have to deny yourself. Every single person must deny themselves. Therefore, they cannot be walking after their own ways. They cannot be living unto themselves. Instead, we're to live unto him, and we're to take up our cross. In Luke 9:23, it says, take up your cross daily, which is the crucifying of the flesh daily. We've got to crucify the flesh and not walk according to our own ways. And then he says, follow me. He goes on and says, whosoever will save his life shall lose it. The word life is psuche, which is the soul realm directed life, not zoe, which is the God kind of life. Whoever will save his soul realm directed life shall lose it. And the word lose actually is a Greek word which means to destroy, meaning that if you save a soul realm directed life, you are going to end up destroying it because you will not be walking in line with God's ways. Whosoever will lose or destroy his life, that again is psuche, destroy his soul realm directed life for my sake and the gospel's, the same shall save it. Be sure that you deny yourself. You crucify the flesh daily. You follow Jesus. And you turn away from a soul realm directed life. Otherwise, you'll destroy it. But instead, you live unto the Lord and follow after him and obey his call upon your life. In Acts 13:2, it says, as they ministered to the Lord and fasted, the Holy Ghost said, separate me Barnabas and Saul for the work whereunto I have called them. Notice that they had a work that they were called to. You got to realize that you are called to do a work for the Lord as well. Every one of us have the general call to go and preach the gospel to win people to the Lord. Every one of us have a call to cast out devils. These signs shall follow them that believe. In my name they'll cast out the demons. Every one of us have a call to speak with new tongues so that we will pray in intercession, allowing the Holy Spirit to pray through us a perfect prayer. We're also to lay hands on the sick and release the healing power of God to see people be set free from all kinds of bondages in their life. You've been called to a general work, but also you have been called to a specific work. Based on the anointings and the giftings and the things that God has called you to do, that's what you're to carry out in your life. Whatever your specific call is, you need to enter into that and do the work that he has called you to do. In 1 Corinthians chapter 1 and verse 2, it says, unto the church of God, which is at Corinth, to them that are sanctified in Christ Jesus, called to be saints, with all that in every place call upon the name of Jesus Christ our Lord, both theirs and ours. Notice, these were called to be saints. The word saints means holy ones. You and I are called to be holy ones. That's why he says, be holy as I am holy. You and I are to bring forth fruit unto holiness. We further see our New Testament calling in 1 Corinthians 1:9. God is faithful, by whom you were called unto the fellowship of his Son, Jesus Christ our Lord. You and I have been called into fellowship with Jesus. We are to develop a personal, intimate fellowship with him and to know the Lord. 1 Corinthians 7:22. For he that is called in the Lord, being a servant, is the Lord's free man. Likewise, also he that is called, being free, is Christ's servant. You've been called in the Lord, you are free. At the same time, though, being free, you are Christ's servant, because you can only serve the Lord or serve the devil. There is a spiritual authority over you at all times. You are either yielding to the Lord or you're yielding to the devil. Now that you've been set free from Satan's control and you are free in the Lord and you are the Lord's free man, now you are to be a servant of the Lord Jesus Christ and follow him.

0: all the days of your life. 1 Corinthians 7:24 says, "Brethren, let every man wherein he is called therein abide with God." In closing, are you looking for a New Testament church? We teach and preach the uncompromised Word of God with in-depth teaching, bringing forth scripture after scripture on subject after subject. I also minister healing and deliverance to all who have a need. I minister continual deliverance and healing, doing whatever it takes until a person is set free. I've seen the Lord heal cancer, heart problems, diabetes, blindness, deafness, dumbness, and bring forth healing from all kinds of sickness and disease. We've seen believers delivered from mental problems such as schizophrenia, depression, panic attacks, anxiety, fears, learning disabilities, and breaking inherited generational curses. I invite you to visit Jesus is Lord Outreach Center. Our services are Sunday at 10 a.m. and 6:30 p.m. and Wednesday at 7 p.m. The church is located at 2955 West Fairmount Avenue, just west of I-17 and Indian School. For more information, please call 602-279-5212.
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0: Welcome to Truth for Life, where today Alistair Begg shares dramatic stories of Jesus healing two men, a hopeless leper and a helpless paralytic. And while these afflictions are certainly devastating, there is a condition that supersedes all other ailments. What is it? Well, to find out, let's turn in our Bibles to chapter 1 in the Gospel of Mark. We're beginning with verse 40.
1: The material and bodily benefits were not and are not the things that matter most. And that is something that we really need to take on board if we're going to study the Bible, because the Bible challenges our preoccupation with time and introduces us to eternity. It challenges our preoccupation with materialism and the things that are tangible and seen, and introduces us to an invisible world, and actually goes as far as to say that the things that are seen are temporal and pass away, and the things that are unseen are eternal. And as the crowd begins to rush to Jesus, their preoccupation, understandably and almost inevitably, is with that which is material and tangible and bodily. And in these two incidents, this truth is going to come home forcibly. First of all, then, we're going to look at this man with leprosy who is wonderfully restored by Jesus. The man's condition is stated in the opening phrase, a man with leprosy. Now, the reason it's stated so frankly and boldly is because he was defined by his disease. And rather than me make an attempt to try and explain the disease of leprosy to you, let me give you just one quote from a commentary on the book of Leviticus by R.K. Harrison, an Old Testament scholar. Listen carefully to this, so that we might understand the phrase, a man with leprosy. A diagnosis of leprosy was as much of a death sentence to the ancient Israelites as news about an advanced malignancy would be to a modern patient. It's a cancer diagnosis. The diagnostic guidelines furnished for the priest physician would prevent him from bringing unnecessary sorrow and hardship to his countrymen, while at the same time ensuring the health of the community. Once a man was branded as a leper, he had to adopt the posture of a mourner by tearing his clothes, allowing his hair to become unkempt, covering his beard or mustache, and crying unclean. He had to live outside the camp, or perhaps in company with other lepers. But his existence was nothing more than a living death. Unless there was a quick remission of the disease, the victim of clinical leprosy knew that his condition would be of lengthy duration and that its loathsome nature would prohibit significant contact with society. Most of all, the leper would be cut off from spiritual fellowship with the covenant people and, in a real sense, would be without hope and without God in the world. That is this man's condition. And the gravity of his condition is matched by the intensity of his approach. You will notice the way in which Mark puts it very graphically. The man with leprosy came to him, begged him, kneeling down. The man, a leper, puts himself within touching distance of Jesus. You're not supposed to do that if you're a leper. You're supposed to stay as far away as possible. Therefore, it must surely be an indication of how badly he wanted to get to Jesus. The reputation of Jesus having preceded him. And the man, you see from the text, is absolutely convinced of Jesus' ability to restore him to both health and society. If you are willing, you can make me clean. That's his condition. Secondly, Jesus' compassion. Verse 41 begins with the phrase, filled with compassion. It's a very strong verb. It's used elsewhere in the Bible. Those of you who remember the story of the prodigal sons, of the love of the father, will perhaps remember that this very phrase is found in Luke 15 and verse 20, describing the response of the father to the sight of his long-lost son. Remember it? And when he was still a long way off, his father saw him and was filled with compassion for him. He overflowed with compassion. When he looked at this man, Jesus looked at the man, a man who had to announce that he was unclean, a man who was shunned by society, a man who was distanced from the whole community of faith. Jesus looks at him and he is filled with compassion. It is because he is so full of compassion that it overflows from him. The only way that we will ever overflow with compassion is if we're full of compassion. The only other way that you will overflow with joy is if you're full of joy. You actually spill, we all spill out in our lives that which we're filled with. If we're filled with ourselves, it just spills out. Jesus is filled with compassion. And he does what the rabbi said you mustn't do. The rabbi said that if you touch a leper, you become ceremonially unclean. So Jesus defies the ceremonial law and touches the leper. How long would it have been since this man had ever been touched by anyone other than another leper? He perhaps could never remember an occasion when somebody without the leprous community had actually touched him. And Jesus touches him, filled with compassion for him. He identifies himself with him. He gets down, as it were, into his circumstances. And when Paul finally summarizes the wonder of this, he says in 2 Corinthians 5:21 that God made him who knew no sin to become sin for us, so that in him we might become the righteousness of God. And by his touch of this man, he pictures the way in which Jesus takes upon himself all that we deserve as punishment for our sin, and in doing so gives to us everything that we do not deserve that is bound up in his righteousness. And there is no gap here. You will notice the man was instantaneously cured. Verse 42, immediately the leprosy left him and he was cured. Again, a wonderful picture of the instantaneous transformation of the gospel in a life. Now Jesus then gives a directive. The man's condition, Jesus' compassion, now Jesus' directive. The background to this, I'll leave you to read for yourself. Go to chapter 14 of the third book of the Bible, the book of Leviticus, and you can fill in all the blanks. Essentially, what Jesus tells him to do in going to the priest and offering the sacrifice of Moses is to do the right thing. It's quite an irony that Jesus, having countermanded, as it were, the ceremonial law, now tells this man to make sure that you keep the law. If you do this, says Jesus, it will be an expression of gratitude. You will be providing evidence to those to whom you go. And also it will be by this means that this man will be able to re-enter the community. In other words, there's a pragmatic dimension to this. If this man were simply to go out into the community and try to re-engage with things as a result of what had happened to him in Jesus, then people would have said, well, we don't recognize this at all. You have to go through the normal channels. You have to go to the priest. You have to do what Moses said in the law. If you're going to receive restitution and if you're going to receive the necessary paperwork and so on, so that you can join our exercise club. But you can't just join the exercise club because you said that you met Jesus someplace along the line. We don't know what you're talking about. So Jesus recognized that the essential nature of the man's restoration, not to health, for he's taken care of the restoration to health, but the restoration to the community, is directly tied to his obedience to the law of Moses. So the directive is clear, and you will notice then that the man's disobedience is quite striking. Jesus has already silenced the demons, verse 33 of chapter 1, verse 34 actually, he also drove out many demons, but he would not let the demons speak because they knew who he was. So he has silenced the demonic powers, and now this man refuses to keep quiet. He refuses to keep quiet. It's amazing, isn't it, really? I mean, I don't know how that man was supposed to do this, quite honestly. I mean, he was supposed to do it and be obedient. But he clearly couldn't handle it, and he didn't do it. Now, I don't want to cut him too much slack, because you will notice, as a result of his disobedience, Jesus could no longer enter a town openly and had to stay outside in lonely places. In other words, the man's disobedience hindered the development of the ministry of Jesus in the Galilean villages. That's what the text says. Because the man disobeyed Jesus, it had an impact on what Jesus was doing. But he disobeyed by telling all about Jesus. What kind of disobedience is that? He disobeys by telling the good news. Aren't we always supposed to tell the good news? Aren't we always supposed to talk about everything? Isn't it terrific when we all talk? No, let me just pause here. I won't delay here, but let me just pause and say that I think there is perhaps an inherent warning in this, that it is possible for us, by our witnessing, to prove a detriment to the cause of the gospel. Have you ever thought about that? That by our very witnessing, we may actually hinder the work of the gospel. That's hard for those of us who have big mouths, because we love to let it go, given it plenty of this. Oh, yes, I learned this, and I know this, and let me tell you about that, and you know this, and you've done that wrong, and everything else. And all of a sudden, before we know where we are, thinking we're advancing the cause of the gospel, we're actually driving people away. We're just a genuine nuisance. The command to go out and tell the world about Jesus is circumscribed by all of the other principles that are inherent in what it means to live for Christ and to be obedient to Christ. Sometimes our most eloquent statements will be found in silence. This man was supposed to be quiet. He wasn't quiet. And the impact is recorded for us there, isn't it? It changes the strategy of Jesus. He's no longer able to go into these towns. He stays outside. But there's no dip in popularity, as the final sentence of chapter 1 makes clear. Yet the people still came to him from everywhere. Mark is very expansive, isn't he? So he's told us already that all the sick and the demon-possessed came in the evening, that the whole town gathered at the door, and now the people were coming from absolutely everywhere. I think Mark wants us to know that this Jesus movement was really gaining momentum. Now, as a result of this, and after a few days, Jesus is back in Capernaum. Capernaum appears to have become now his home base. That's what verse 1 suggests. A few days later, when Jesus again entered Capernaum, people heard that he had come home. He had come home. And so verse 2 tells us that the crowd that gathered was so vast that there was no room left, not even outside the door. And notice what Jesus did. At the end of verse 2, he preached the word to them. This became a technical phrase, which by the time of Paul writing to Timothy in his second letter, says to him, Timothy, people are interested in this. They have itching ears. They want to hear that. They gather around them all kinds of people to say all kinds of things. But this is what I want you to do, Timothy. I want you to do what Jesus did. I want you to preach the word. And what was the word? The word that Jesus was preaching is in verse 15 of chapter 1, that the kingdom is near, and that repentance and faith is called for those who hear the call of the kingdom. In other words, while the majority of people were absolutely fascinated by miracles, Jesus was focused on telling them the good news. We're not going to pause on this either, but it is a very contemporary circumstance. You can gather a crowd fascinated by miracles and claims of the miraculous. Much harder to gather a crowd if you're going to tell them. We're going to look at Mark chapter 1, beginning at verse 40, and we're going to go through to verse 12 of chapter 2. They say, oh dear, what a dreadful bore. Can't you do something spectacular? Can't you do something so that we could all talk about it? Well, Jesus, of course, could do all of these things, but he determined he wasn't going to appeal to their fascination with that which was material and bodily. He was going to stick with the process and the focus of proclaiming the good news of the gospel, because that was and is what really matters. And this little story reveals that to us. I made a number of headings, and I'll just tell you what they are as I'm flying towards the conclusion. I wrote, through the roof. In my notes at this point, through the roof. The ministry is going through the roof, not up the way, but down the way, with the arrival of this paralyzed man on a mat carried by four other men. They were clearly determined to get him to Jesus. There was no way that they were going to get down the street or through the front door of the house. And so one of them must have said, well, we don't have to put up with this. We'll just go through the roof. And up on the roof they go. Now, I can't imagine what it was like down below as Jesus has the group in the house and he's giving his instruction. And for somebody who's distressed by babies crying, I can't imagine if somebody took the roof off and clods of clay started falling on my head. I mean, that is a level of communication such as I've never encountered. So you can only but imagine that Jesus stops for a moment and this thing falls down in bits and pieces. And eventually there's a face poking down through the ceiling and looking up. And Jesus could have said, get them off the roof. I'm busy here. But apparently he said, well, the guy will either fall through or they'll drop him down or something, but we'll deal with it as it comes along. Imagine their faces, the faces of the people covered in dirt and sweat and just waiting for Jesus to show them what they came to see, just waiting for another of these great miracles. But neither they, the group, the four, nor the people gathered, nor we could ever be ready for what they heard. And then I wrote in my notes a provocative statement, which is there for you in verse 5. Jesus says, son, which is a term of endearment, son, your sins are forgiven. Now, can you imagine after all of that effort, getting the fellow down the street, up on the roof, digging a hole in the roof, dropping him down, and there he goes, finally he's down before Jesus, mission accomplished, and they're all waiting for him to get up out of his bed, and Jesus says, your sins are forgiven. They're looking at one another on the roof. Wait a minute. We brought him here for a visible change. We didn't bring him here for an invisible forgiveness. What is this? What kind of statement is this? Is this not inappropriate? Is this statement irrelevant? The reason Jesus said what he said, and listen carefully, because this is the nub of this. The reason that Jesus said what he said was because he was putting his finger on the man's and everybody's greatest need, the need for forgiveness. He was going to show the man that the real need in his life did not have to do with his paralysis of body, but with his paralysis of soul. And so he addresses first things first. He's not disinterested in the man's physical condition. The record bears it out. He healed the man. Nor is Jesus unconcerned about your health or about your marriage or about your job or about your unemployment or your security. He is not unconcerned about all of these things, but first things first. Jesus wants for you the things that matter most. Or we might put it better still, Jesus wants for us the thing that matters most. And that is that we should be restored to a relationship with God who has made us for himself. I then wrote in my notes, immediate conflict. And the conflict now comes not from the devil himself who had opposed Jesus in the wilderness, not from the demonic forces that had opposed him in the synagogue, but amazingly from the religious establishment. We might expect that these experts on the law, these people who understand the Old Testament scriptures, would immediately be on the side of this man who spoke in terms of compassion and forgiveness. But as Mark is about to make clear in what follows in his gospel, the stiffest opposition to Jesus is going to come from the religious establishment. Now, I don't want to get off on an anti-establishment diatribe, but I do want you to consider, because you're sensible people, just review church history and consider how often it is that the religious establishment seems to be absolutely bent on reinforcing all kinds of concepts and notions and minimizing the necessity of people coming to Jesus, acknowledging that they are without God and without hope in the world. Consider how easy it is for some other message to sound out from organized and sustained religion. Now, these men are immediately in conflict with Jesus. It's not that their theology is wrong. As you will notice, they realize that only God can forgive sin. What is wrong is their deduction, their powers of deduction, their logic is off. Who can forgive sins except God alone? That's right. Well, then this man must be guilty of blasphemy. No, not necessarily. Have you entertained, are you unwilling, are you unable to entertain the alternative explanation? That the one who has just said to this man, your sin is forgiven, is none other than God incarnate, God in the flesh. And so Jesus asks a question. I wrote that in my notes as well. Knowing what they were thinking, you will notice, verse 8, Jesus challenged them to consider. He says, let me ask you, which is easier, to say to the paralytic, your sins are forgiven, or to say, get up, take your mat, and walk? Well, clearly it's easier to say the former, isn't it? It's easier to say your sins are forgiven, because how can anybody verify that? How can you know whether it's happened or whether it hasn't happened? It's harder from this perspective to say the latter, to say, take up your mat and walk, because if it doesn't happen, then the speaker is immediately exposed to ridicule. So Jesus says, having said what is easy, now let me say what is hard, so that you will know that the Son of Man has authority on earth to forgive sins. How could Jesus with such ease pronounce forgiveness? Because he recognized that this forgiveness was about to be achieved at great cost to himself, in that he would be the very sacrifice for sins necessary to see men and women reconciled to God who had made them. He, by his death on the cross, was going to make it possible for the Christian to say, praise my soul, the King of heaven, to his feet your tribute bring. I'm ransomed, I'm healed, I'm restored, I'm forgiven. Who like me, his praise should say? Actually, it's not just difficult to say your sins are forgiven, it's impossible. For only God can forgive sins. Do you get it? And the crowds flocked to Jesus because they recognized that in his compassion he was able to touch them bodily and materially, as crowds flock to contemporary churches in America today. It is possible to preach in such a way as to suggest that that is actually why Jesus came, to fix your finances, to enable you with your teenage children, to put your marriage back together again, and so on. It's just sort of a divine psychotherapy program. And people will stay with that for a very long time. What is not so clearly heard is what Jesus said. I want your sins to be forgiven. Don't think for a minute that the reason Jesus came was simply to put you on your feet. He may put you on your feet, but he may not. But what he came to do was to restore you to a relationship with God who made you. And it would be better to lie flat on your back for all of your life and go to heaven than dance your way through your life and go to hell. That's why Jesus said, son, let's deal with first things first. The walking is not a problem. This is the issue.
0: 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And if that's the case, we have a short book written by Alistair that you can use to introduce others to Jesus. The book is titled The Man on the Middle Cross. 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I'm Bob Lapine. What kind of people does Jesus call to follow him? The morally upright, the kind-hearted, those who are eager to serve? Tomorrow we'll consider the calling of an unlikely person. The Bible teaching of Alistair Begg is furnished by Truth for Life, where the learning is for living.
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4: For God so loved the world that he gave his only begotten Son, that whoever believes in him shall not perish but have eternal life. Let us pray together. Jesus, save me. Forgive me for all my sins. I will follow you, Jesus. If you would like prayer, you're welcome to call 267-367-LOVE. 267-367-LOVE.
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6: You know, Ronald Reagan believed self-government required something that government could never replace, responsibility in the hands of the people. In his 1981 inaugural address, Reagan warned against the idea that America had become too complicated to be governed by its citizens. Reagan asked, "If no one among us is capable of governing himself, then who among us has the capacity to govern someone else?" For Reagan, limited government was not about having no government. It was about remembering where responsibility begins, with individuals, families, communities, and the people themselves. Because when government assumes every responsibility, citizens gradually surrender their own. Self-government asks more of us than dependence ever will. And freedom requires a people willing to govern themselves before asking government to do it for them.

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0: In his second letter to Timothy, the Apostle Paul writes these words, "I charge you in the presence of God and of Christ Jesus, who is to judge the living and the dead, and by his appearing and by his kingdom, preach the word. Be urgent, in season and out of season. Convince, rebuke, and exhort. Be unfailing in patience and in teaching. This is in season and out of season."
1: The Tom here. We do this broadcast live. I was just talking on WEZE about Lydia. I want to continue, and I'm going to show you why people reject the more. So we're going to just look at the 16th chapter of the Acts of the Apostles, verse 14. They went to pray by the riverside, and they met some women. And there was a certain woman named Lydia, the seller of purple goods, of the city of Thyatira, and she worshipped God, and she heard us, and her heart was opened, and she attended unto the things that Paul spoke. Paul was called in a vision to go to Macedonia, and so he goes to Macedonia and meets Lydia and preaches the gospel, and the heart of Lydia is opened. Listen. "And when she was baptized and her whole household, she besought us, saying, if you have judged me faithful to the Lord, come into my house and stay with me. And she constrained us." Lydia wanted more. She wanted more of what Paul had to offer. It was not good enough that she be baptized. As I said, most people are just content with John 3:16. God so loved the world that he gave his only son. Hallelujah. But there's more. There's, "You shall be baptized with the Holy Spirit and with fire." On the day of Pentecost, they were filled with the Holy Spirit and began to speak in other tongues as the Spirit gave them utterance. And there's more even than that. More and more and more. Lydia was a hungry woman. She wanted more of God. She wanted more of the gospel. She wanted to be sold out. She wanted to be sold out. Isn't it interesting how few people are sold out? Let me tell you what it says in 2 Chronicles. "The eyes of the Lord move to and fro across the earth to strongly support those whose hearts are completely his." I'll read it again. "The eyes of the Lord move to and fro across the earth to strongly support those whose hearts are completely his." Well, Lydia's heart was completely his, and she constrained Paul for the more. The Lord's eyes go across the earth to support those whose hearts are completely his. Now, when I say those hearts that are completely his, I'm not talking about perfect people. The heart of Jeremiah was completely his, but yet he cried out, "Cursed be the day when my father was told he had a boy child." You know, because he was suffering. He was in a cistern. The eyes of the Lord found someone's soul that was completely his in Peter, yet he denied the Lord. The eyes of the Lord are on people that are imperfect, but they always stayed in the race. They didn't quit when hard times came. I'm telling you, my friends, when hard times come, people run away. When difficulty seizes the hearts of God's elect, many people give it all up for a Snickers bar. That's real. Oh, yes, many people give it all up for a Snickers bar. That's right. When hard times come, oh yes, they'll hang in there when everyone's clapping. They'll hang in there when everyone's dancing. They'll hang in there when everyone's jumping. But when the difficulty comes, many of God's elect run away. I tell you, Jeremiah might have complained, but he didn't run away. Isaiah wanted to take the scroll and just bottle it up and not write and preach anymore, but he began to preach again, even though people did not understand and hear the message and be converted. Peter might have denied the Lord, but I tell you, he hung in there, whether people liked it or not, and he was crucified upside down. Oh, yes. Jeremiah, as I said, cursed be the day that they told my father he had a boy child. Yes, but he hung in there. When difficulties come, many of God's people start singing sayonara, or as I say, Okinawa, goodbye. I want to join the circus. I'm going to find something else. But when you're hungry and you've been seized by God and you've been marked by God, I'm telling you, my friends, even though you might be down for the count of nine, you still have one more number to get up and to start moving in faith and to start doing what God called you to do. I'm telling you, it is very difficult, but I tell you, the ones that stay in the race are the ones that get the prize. The ones that stay in the race are the ones that get the prize and are the ones that bring the blessing. And yes, I'm not telling you it's easy. I'm not. I'd be a liar to tell you it's easy, because it is not easy. I've been down for the count of nine, but you know what? By the grace of the living God, nine is not a finish. I needed one more number, and I got up, and I keep on getting up. Sometimes it's very difficult. Sometimes I just want to say, I don't want to play this game anymore. I complain like Jeremiah. I complain like Jeremiah. Lord, why do I have to go through this? It's not fair. Look at the people around me. They're all so happy, and here I am suffering, and oh God. But you know what? You know what? I'm still in the race by the grace of the living God, by the grace of the Lord Jesus Christ, by the blood that was shed at Calvary. I'm still in the race. I might have been knocked down to the count of nine. And I pray that God would say about me, my eyes move to and across the earth, and I have found a heart that is completely His, even though he complains, even though he's been knocked out, even though he wants to quit sometimes, he stays in the race. I'm looking now at Peter. Peter 1:4. Verse 12, Beloved, think it not strange concerning the fiery trial which is to try you, as though something strange has happened unto you. Don't consider it strange that you are under a fiery trial, beloved, as if something strange has happened to you. But rejoice, inasmuch as you are partakers of Christ's sufferings, that when his glory shall be revealed, you may be glad also with exceeding joy. Yes, the sufferings of Jesus, the persecutions of Jesus. Don't consider it a strange thing that you're under some kind of a fiery trial. Rejoice. Oh, I'm telling you, I haven't been able to rejoice when I've been down to the count of nine. I'm going to tell you the truth. I'm going to tell you the truth. I'm not going to lie to you. I have not been able to rejoice when I've been down for the count of nine. But rejoice insofar as ye are partakers of Christ's sufferings, that when his glory shall be revealed, you shall be glad with exceeding joy. For if you be reproached for the name of Jesus Christ, happy are you, for the Spirit of glory and the Spirit of God rests upon you. On their part he is evil spoken of, but on your part he is glorified. But let none of you suffer as a murderer, as a thief, as an evildoer, as a busybody in people's matters. Yet if any man suffer as a Christian, let him not be ashamed, but let him glorify God on this behalf. I'm telling you, my friends, I know what it is to suffer as a Christian. I know what it is to be knocked down for the count of nine. I know what it is. I know what it is. I am not talking about something I've read about in a book. I'm not talking about something that someone told me about. I know what it is to be in a fight and be in the ring and the count in 1, 2, 3, 7, 8. Nine, and I get up and I'm a little punch drunk, but I get up and I try to begin again at the count of nine and might be knocked down again to the count of seven. I'm telling you, count it all blessings. If a man suffer as a Christian, let him not be ashamed, but let him glorify God on this behalf. I know. Listen, I'm not. If I told you what I have been going through for the last 4 months, you wouldn't believe it. You wouldn't believe it. Okay, you wouldn't believe it. I came to the point that I couldn't even preach for 2 months. That I couldn't even proclaim the word of God for 2 months on the radio. I had to put tapes on. Oh yes, I tell you, my friends, I understand what it means to suffer as a Christian. I understand what it is to suffer as a believer. And I'm not saying that it was none of my fault. I'm not putting blame on anybody, but I know what it is to be down for the count of nine. But also I know that I've got to get up because maybe one more person will believe. Maybe one more person will be healed. Maybe one more person will come into the kingdom. Maybe one more person will be edified. Maybe one more person might go out and preach the gospel because I preach. Maybe one more person, just one more person would stay in the rink even though they've been knocked down. Yeah. Think it not strange concerning the fiery trial, which is to try you as though some strange thing has happened to you. No, it's not strange. Because I tell you, the devil hates Jesus Christ, and because he can't get at Jesus, he gets at you and he gets at me. And he wants us to quit, to stay in the rink and be defeated. That's what he wants. That's what he wants. But rejoice. I have not been able to rejoice yet. Insofar as ye are partakers of Christ's sufferings, that when his glory shall be revealed, you also will be glad with exceeding joy. And if you are reproached for the name of Jesus Christ, You are happy, for the Spirit of glory and the Spirit of God rests upon you. On their part he is evil spoken of, but on your part he is glorified. Let no man suffer as a murderer, as a thief, as an evildoer, as a busybody. Yet in any man suffer as a Christian, let him not be ashamed, but let him glorify God on this behalf. Listen, for the time is come that judgment must begin with the house of God. And if it first begin with the house of God, what shall the end be of them that do not obey the gospel of God? I tell you, the judgment of God has been on the church for at least 15 years, and now the judgment of God is upon the earth, upon those who do not believe in the Lord Jesus Christ, those who hate God, those who would abolish the name of Jesus from the records, those who would say that God is not the creator of the heavens and the earth. I tell you, St. Paul in Romans 1 says to the pagans that they would know God by his creation, that they would have to come to know God by his creation, that this God, that this creation could not have come haphazardly, and that the worshiping of idols or snakes or animals would be so stupid to worship the creature rather than the creator. This was 2,000 years ago. He would say they would have to come to know God by his creation. And yet today in 2011, they forbid intelligent design to be taught as a theory in the schools, for they say it's totally foolish to teach that a God made the universe. St. Paul, 2,000 years ago, says that the pagans had no excuse for worshiping idols because creation would tell them that there was a divine intelligence that did this. 2,000 years later, with all the scientific evidence that we have and all the brains that we're supposed to have, we say that it was a big bang and that something came out of nothing. And how foolish, how stupid, how ignorant that we will not let intelligent design be taught in our schools, that we abolish the name of Jesus Christ. The judgment of God is upon the earth. And you know what it's hitting? Our pocketbooks, our money, jobs, our homes. That's right. I tell you, the judgment of God started with the house of God, with the priest scandal. I know that. And the judgment of God has hit the church in her pocketbook. Listen to what it says. Yet if any man suffer as a Christian, let him not be ashamed, but let him glorify God on this behalf. For the time has come that the judgment must begin with the house of God. And if it first begin with us, what shall the end be to them that do not obey the gospel of God? What shall the end be to the world that has accepted homosexuality and made it a law in Massachusetts that they can marry, that has accepted abortion on demand and killed children every single day? What shall this judgment look like on the earth with us who have denied the Creator and have worshipped man as humanism, the religion of humanism? You see, humanism is a religion. It is worshipped in our government schools that man is the epitome of all. We worship man. We saw that this poor man, Mr. Jobs, that died, that made the iPad and the iPod and did all these wonderful things. I wonder how many people cared about his salvation. You know, I don't know where Mr. Jobs is. I didn't die for him. But we hear all the wonderful things that he did, that he was an orphan, and that he was adopted, and that he always pushed forward. I wonder how many people cared about his salvation. I wonder how many people talked to him about Jesus Christ. I have no idea. I don't know Mr. Jobs. I wasn't in his circle. You know, he died one of the most brilliant men in the whole world. Isn't that wonderful? But my God, what about Jesus Christ? I tell you, this world is devoid of Jesus Christ, and we hate him. Anything but Jesus in this world. Anything but Jesus in this world. That's real. Anything but Jesus in this world. I could tell you I worship electric lamps, and you'd say that's cool. But if I say I worship the eternal Son of God who gave his life for me, you call me a fool. Judgment has come on the house of God, and it is still on the house of God. And now it is on the earth. And what will it look like? It will look like financial ruin. God is judging the world. Not only the United States, the world. The world economic system is going into the drink. I saw it in 1996. I proclaimed it from 96 until now. There is only one solution, and that is to be hungry for God, and to be hungry for Jesus, and to repent, and to get the message out to people. Because people need to know him. They need to give their life to him. His name is Jesus.

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2: Yes, the judgment of God has begun with the house of God. But what shall the end be of them that do not obey the gospel? What shall the end be of the world? There will finally be a battle between light and darkness. There will finally be a battle between Jesus Christ and Satan. There will finally be a battle, and that battle goes on continually in the hearts of people who believe in Jesus. That battle is for the outcome of the salvation of souls or the damnation of souls. You have been knocked out and you've been down for the count of nine, but it's time to get up in the name of Jesus Christ, and it's time to proceed despite what you have felt, despite your discouragement, despite your pain, despite your anger, despite your whatever. It is time to get up in the name of Jesus Christ, and it is time to fight the good fight, even though you are as weak as milk toast, because the Spirit of God rests upon you. Father, make me and us hungry for the living God. Make us hungry for the living God. Make us hungry for the living God. The angel of the Lord declared unto Mary, and she conceived of the Holy Spirit, Behold, the handmaid of the Lord, let it be done unto me according to your word. And the word became flesh in the womb of the Blessed Virgin Mary, and dwelt among us. Hail Mary, full of grace, the Lord is with thee. Blessed art thou among women, blessed is the fruit of thy womb, Jesus. Holy Mary, Mother of God, pray for us sinners, now and at the hour of our death. Amen. And I do need to hear from you. Father Tom is the mailing address. Post Office Box 602, East Boston, Mass. 02128. Father Tom, Post Office Box 602, East Boston, Mass. 02128. I need to hear from people. You know, you're not going to hear broadcasts like this. I'm preaching from my own woundedness. I'm preaching from my own inadequacies. I'm preaching depending upon the Spirit of God. I need to hear from you so that we can pay our bills. We have gone off of one station in Louisiana because we have heard from so few people. If I go off one, I'll go off others that I don't hear from if I can't pay my bill. The mailing.
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6: In the name of the Father, and the Son, and the Holy Spirit.
7: Amen.
6: I believe in God, the Father Almighty, creator of the heaven and earth, and in Jesus Christ, his only Son, our Lord, who was conceived of the Holy Spirit, born of the Virgin Mary, suffered under Pontius Pilate, was crucified, died, and was buried. He descended into hell. On the third day, he rose again from the dead. He ascended into heaven and is seated at the right hand of God, the Father Almighty. From there, he will come to judge the living and the dead.
7: I believe in the Holy Spirit, the Holy Catholic Church, the communion of saints, the forgiveness of sins, the resurrection of the body, and the life everlasting. Amen.
6: Our Father, who art in heaven, hallowed be thy name. Thy kingdom come, thy will be done, on earth as it is in heaven.
7: Give us this day our daily bread, and forgive us our trespasses, as we forgive those who trespass against us. And lead us not into temptation, but deliver us from evil.
6: For an increase in faith, hope, and charity. Hail Mary, full of grace, the Lord is with thee. Blessed art thou among women, and blessed is the fruit of thy womb, Jesus.
7: Holy Mary, Mother of God, pray for us sinners, now and at the hour of our death. Amen.
6: Hail Mary, full of grace, the Lord is with thee. Blessed art thou among women, and blessed is the fruit of thy womb, Jesus.
7: Holy Mary, Mother of God, pray for us sinners, now and at the hour of our death. Amen.
6: Hail Mary, full of grace, the Lord is with thee. Blessed art thou among women, and blessed is the fruit of thy womb, Jesus.
7: Holy Mary, Mother of God, pray for us sinners now and at the hour of our death. Amen.
6: Glory be to the Father, and to the Son, and to the Holy Spirit.
7: As it was in the beginning, is now, and ever shall be, world without end. Amen.
6: First sorrowful mystery, the agony of Jesus in the garden. Our Father, who art in heaven, hallowed be thy name. Thy kingdom come, thy will be done, on earth as in heaven.
7: Give us this day our daily bread, and forgive us our trespasses, as we forgive those who trespass against us. And lead us not into temptation, but deliver us from evil.
6: Hail Mary, full of grace, the Lord is with thee. Blessed art thou among women, and blessed is the fruit of thy womb, Jesus.
7: Holy Mary, Mother of God, pray for us sinners, now and at the hour of our death. Amen.
6: Hail Mary, full of grace, the Lord is with thee. Blessed art thou among women, and blessed is the fruit of thy womb, Jesus.
7: Holy Mary, Mother of God, pray for us sinners now and at the hour of our death. Amen.
6: Hail Mary, full of grace, the Lord is with thee. Blessed art thou among women, and blessed is the fruit of thy womb, Jesus.
7: Holy Mary, Mother of God, pray for us sinners now and at the hour of our death. Amen.
6: Hail Mary, full of grace, the Lord is with thee. Blessed art thou among women, and blessed is the fruit of thy womb, Jesus.
7: Holy Mary, Mother of God, pray for us sinners now and at the hour of our death. Amen.
6: Hail Mary, full of grace, the Lord is with thee. Blessed art thou among women, and blessed is the fruit of thy womb, Jesus.
7: Holy Mary, Mother of God, pray for us sinners now and at the hour of our death. Amen.
6: Hail Mary, full of grace, the Lord is with thee. Blessed art thou among women, and blessed is the fruit of thy womb, Jesus.
7: Holy Mary, Mother of God, pray for us sinners now and at the hour of our death. Amen.
6: Hail Mary, full of grace, the Lord is with thee. Blessed art thou among women, and blessed is the fruit of thy womb, Jesus.
7: Holy Mary, Mother of God, pray for us sinners now and at the hour of our death. Amen.
6: Hail Mary, full of grace, the Lord is with thee. Blessed art thou among women, and blessed is the fruit of thy womb, Jesus.
7: Holy Mary, Mother of God, pray for us sinners now and at the hour of our death. Amen.
6: Hail Mary, full of grace, the Lord is with thee. Blessed art thou among women, and blessed is the fruit of thy womb, Jesus.
7: Holy Mary, Mother of God, pray for us sinners now and at the hour of our death. Amen.
6: Hail Mary, full of grace, the Lord is with thee. Blessed art thou among women, and blessed is the fruit of thy womb, Jesus.
7: Holy Mary, Mother of God,
6: glory be to the Father, and to the Son, and to the Holy Spirit.
7: As it was in the beginning, it is now, and ever shall be, world without end. Amen.
6: O my Jesus,
7: forgive us our sins, save us from the fires of hell. Lead all souls to heaven, especially those who most need thy mercies.
8: The second sorrowful mystery, the scourging at the pillar. Our Father, who art in heaven, hallowed be thy name. Thy kingdom come, thy will be done on earth as it is in heaven.
7: Give us this day our daily bread, and forgive us our trespasses, as we forgive those who trespass against us. And lead us not into temptation, but deliver us from evil.
8: Hail Mary, full of grace, the Lord is with thee. Blessed art thou among women, and blessed is the fruit of thy womb, Jesus.
7: Holy Mary, Mother of God, pray for us sinners now and at the hour of our death. Amen.
8: Hail Mary, full of grace, the Lord is with thee. Blessed art thou among women, and blessed is the fruit of thy womb, Jesus.
7: Holy Mary, Mother of God, pray for us sinners now and at the hour of our death. Amen.
8: Hail Mary, full of grace, the Lord is with thee. Blessed art thou among women, and blessed is the fruit of thy womb, Jesus.
7: Holy Mary, Mother of God, pray for us sinners now and at the hour of our death. Amen.
8: Hail Mary, full of grace, the Lord is with thee. Blessed art thou among women, and blessed is the fruit of thy womb, Jesus.
7: Holy Mary, Mother of God, pray for us sinners now and at the hour of our death. Amen.
8: Hail Mary, full of grace, the Lord is with thee. Blessed art thou among women, and blessed is the fruit of thy womb, Jesus.
7: Holy Mary, Mother of God, pray for us sinners now and at the hour of our death. Amen.
8: Hail Mary, full of grace, the Lord is with thee. Blessed art thou among women, and blessed is the fruit of thy womb, Jesus.
7: Holy Mary, Mother of God, pray for us sinners now and at the hour of our death. Amen.
8: Hail Mary, full of grace, the Lord is with thee. Blessed art thou among women, and blessed is the fruit of thy womb, Jesus.
7: Holy Mary, Mother of God, pray for us sinners now and at the hour of our death. Amen.
8: Hail Mary, full of grace, the Lord is with thee. Blessed art thou among women, and blessed is the fruit of thy womb, Jesus.
7: Holy Mary, Mother of God, pray for us sinners now and at the hour of our death. Amen.
8: Hail Mary, full of grace, the Lord is with thee. Blessed art thou among women, and blessed is the fruit of thy womb, Jesus.
7: Holy Mary, Mother of God, pray for us sinners now and at the hour of our death. Amen.
8: Hail Mary, full of grace, the Lord is with thee. Blessed art thou among women, and blessed is the fruit of thy womb, Jesus.
7: Holy Mary, Mother of God, pray for us sinners now and at the hour of our death. Amen.
8: Glory be to the Father, and to the Son, and to the Holy Spirit.
7: As it was in the beginning, it is now, and ever shall be, world without end. Amen.
8: O my Jesus,
7: forgive us our sins, save us from the fires of hell. Lead all souls into heaven, especially those who most need thy mercies.
9: Third sorrowful mystery, the crowning of Jesus with thorns. Our Father, who art in heaven, hallowed be thy name. Thy kingdom come, thy will be done, on earth as it is in heaven.
7: Give us this day our daily bread, and forgive us our trespasses, as we forgive those who trespass against us. And lead us not into temptation, but deliver us from evil.
6: Hail Mary, full of grace, the Lord is with thee. Blessed art thou among women, and blessed is the fruit of thy womb, Jesus.
7: Holy Mary, Mother of God, pray for us sinners now and at the hour of our death. Amen.
6: Hail Mary, full of grace, the Lord is with thee. Blessed art thou among women, and blessed is the fruit of thy womb, Jesus.
7: Holy Mary, Mother of God, pray for us sinners now and at the hour of our death. Amen.
6: Hail Mary, full of grace, the Lord is with thee.
9: Blessed art thou among women, and blessed is the fruit of thy womb, Jesus.
7: Holy Mary, Mother of God, pray for us sinners now and at the hour of our death. Amen.
9: Hail Mary, full of grace, the Lord is with thee. Blessed art thou among women, and blessed is the fruit of thy womb, Jesus.
7: Holy Mary, Mother of God, pray for us sinners now and at the hour of our death. Amen.
9: Hail Mary, full of grace, the Lord is with thee. Blessed art thou among women, and blessed is the fruit of thy womb, Jesus.
7: Holy Mary, Mother of God, pray for us sinners now and at the hour of our death. Amen.
9: Hail Mary, full of grace, the Lord is with thee. Blessed art thou among women, and blessed is the fruit of thy womb, Jesus.
7: Holy Mary, Mother of God, pray for us sinners now and at the hour of our death. Amen.
9: Hail Mary, full of grace, the Lord is with thee. Blessed art thou among women, and blessed is the fruit of thy womb, Jesus.
7: Holy Mary, Mother of God, pray for us sinners now and at the hour of our death. Amen.
9: Hail Mary, full of grace, the Lord is with thee. Blessed art thou among women, and blessed is the fruit of thy womb, Jesus.
7: Holy Mary, Mother of God, pray for us sinners now and at the hour of our death. Amen.
9: Hail Mary, full of grace, the Lord is with thee. Blessed art thou among women, and blessed is the fruit of thy womb, Jesus.
7: Holy Mary, Mother of God, pray for us sinners now and at the hour of our death. Amen.
9: Hail Mary, full of grace, the Lord is with thee. Blessed art thou among women, and blessed is the fruit of thy womb, Jesus.
7: Holy Mary, Mother of God, pray for us sinners now and at the hour of our death. Amen.
9: Glory be to the Father, and to the Son, and to the Holy Spirit.
7: As it was in the beginning, it is now, and ever shall be, world without end. Amen.
9: O my Jesus, forgive us our sins, save us from the fires of hell.
7: Lead all souls to heaven, especially those who need thy mercies.
10: The fourth sorrowful mystery, the carrying of the cross. Our Father, who art in heaven, hallowed be thy name. Thy kingdom come, thy will be done, on earth as it is in heaven.
7: Give us this day our daily bread, and forgive us our trespasses, as we forgive those who trespass against us. And lead us not into temptation, but deliver us from evil. Amen.
10: Hail Mary, full of grace, the Lord is with thee. Blessed art thou amongst women, and blessed is the fruit of thy womb, Jesus.
7: Holy Mary, Mother of God, pray for us sinners now and at the hour of our death. Amen.
10: Hail Mary, full of grace, the Lord is with thee. Blessed art thou amongst women, and blessed is the fruit of thy womb, Jesus.
7: Holy Mary, Mother of God, pray for us sinners now and at the hour of our death. Amen.
10: Hail Mary, full of grace, the Lord is with thee. Blessed art thou amongst women, and blessed is the fruit of thy womb, Jesus.
7: Holy Mary, Mother of God, pray for us sinners now and at the hour of our death. Amen.
10: Hail Mary, full of grace, the Lord is with thee. Blessed art thou amongst women, and blessed is the fruit of thy womb, Jesus.
7: Holy Mary, Mother of God, pray for us sinners now and at the hour of our death. Amen.
10: Hail Mary, full of grace, the Lord is with thee. Blessed art thou amongst women, and blessed is the fruit of thy womb, Jesus.
7: Holy Mary, Mother of God, pray for us sinners now and at the hour of our death. Amen.
10: Hail Mary, full of grace, the Lord is with thee. Blessed art thou amongst women, and blessed is the fruit of thy womb, Jesus.
7: Holy Mary, Mother of God, pray for us sinners now and at the hour of our death. Amen.
10: Hail Mary, full of grace, the Lord is with thee. Blessed art thou amongst women, and blessed is the fruit of thy womb, Jesus.
7: Holy Mary, Mother of God, pray for us sinners now and at the hour of our death. Amen.
10: Hail Mary, full of grace, the Lord is with thee. Blessed art thou amongst women, and blessed is the fruit of thy womb, Jesus.
7: Holy Mary, Mother of God, pray for us sinners now and at the hour of our death. Amen.
10: Hail Mary, full of grace, the Lord is with thee. Blessed art thou amongst women, and blessed is the fruit of thy womb, Jesus.
7: Holy Mary, Mother of God, pray for us sinners now and at the hour of our death. Amen.
10: Hail Mary, full of grace, the Lord is with thee. Blessed art thou amongst women, and blessed is the fruit of thy womb, Jesus.
7: Holy Mary, Mother of God, pray for us sinners now and at the hour of our death.
10: Glory be to the Father, and to the Son, and to the Holy Spirit.
7: As it was in the beginning, it is now, and ever shall be, world without
10: end. Amen. O my Jesus,
7: forgive us our sins, save us from our trials, lead all souls to heaven, especially those who need thy mercy.
11: The fifth sorrowful mystery, the crucifixion. Our Father, who art in heaven, hallowed be thy name. Thy kingdom come, thy will be done, on earth as it is in heaven.
7: Give us this day our daily bread, and forgive us our trespasses, as we forgive those who trespass against us. And lead us not into temptation, but deliver us from evil.
11: Hail Mary, full of grace, the Lord is with thee. Blessed art thou among women, and blessed is the fruit of thy womb, Jesus.
7: Holy Mary, Mother of God, pray for us sinners, now and at the hour of our death. Amen.
11: Hail Mary, full of grace, the Lord is with thee. Blessed art thou among women, and blessed is the fruit of thy womb, Jesus.
7: Holy Mary, Mother of God, pray for us sinners, now and at the hour of our death. Amen.
11: Hail Mary, full of grace, the Lord is with thee. Blessed art thou among women, and blessed is the fruit of thy womb, Jesus.
7: Holy Mary, Mother of God, pray for us sinners, now and at the hour of our death. Amen.
11: Hail Mary, full of grace, the Lord is with thee. Blessed art thou among women, and blessed is the fruit of thy womb, Jesus.
7: Holy Mary, Mother of God, pray for us sinners, now and at the hour of our death. Amen.
11: Hail Mary, full of grace, the Lord is with thee. Blessed art thou among women, and blessed is the fruit of thy womb, Jesus.
7: Holy Mary, Mother of God, pray for us sinners, now and at the hour of our death. Amen.
11: Hail Mary, full of grace, the Lord is with thee. Blessed art thou among women, and blessed is the fruit of thy womb, Jesus.
7: Holy Mary, Mother of God, pray for us sinners, now and at the hour of our death. Amen.
11: Hail Mary, full of grace, the Lord is with thee. Blessed art thou among women, and blessed is the fruit of thy womb, Jesus.
7: Holy Mary, Mother of God, pray for us sinners, now and at the hour of our death. Amen.
11: Hail Mary, full of grace, the Lord is with thee. Blessed art thou among women, and blessed is the fruit of thy womb, Jesus.
7: Holy Mary, Mother of God, pray for us sinners, now and at the hour of our death. Amen.
11: Hail Mary, full of grace, the Lord is with thee. Blessed art thou among women, and blessed is the fruit of thy womb, Jesus.
7: Holy Mary, Mother of God, pray for us sinners, now and at the hour of our death. Amen.
11: Hail Mary, full of grace, the Lord is with thee. Blessed art thou among women, and blessed is the fruit of thy womb, Jesus.
7: Holy Mary, Mother of God, pray for us sinners, now and at the hour of our death. Amen.
11: Glory be to the Father, and to the Son, and to the Holy Spirit.
7: As it was in the beginning, is now, and ever shall be.
11: O my Jesus, forgive us our sins, save us from fires of hell, lead all souls to heaven, especially those in most need of thy mercy. Hail, Holy Queen, Mother of Mercy, our life, our sweetness, and our hope. To thee do we cry, poor banished children of Eve. To thee do we send up our sighs, mourning and weeping in this valley of tears. Turn then, most gracious Advocate, thine eyes of mercy towards us. And after this our exile, show unto us the blessed fruit of thy womb, Jesus. O clement, O loving, O sweet Virgin Mary, pray for us, O Holy Mother of God.
7: That we may be made worthy of the promises of Christ.
11: St. Joseph,
7: pray for us.
11: St. Elizabeth Seton,
7: pray for us.
11: Blessed Father Michael McGivney,
7: pray for us.
11: All the angels and all the saints,
7: pray for us.
11: Let us pray. O God, whose only begotten Son, by his life, death, and resurrection, has purchased for us the rewards of eternal life. Grant, we beseech thee, that meditating upon these mysteries of the most holy rosary of the Blessed Virgin Mary, we may imitate what they contain and obtain what they promise. Through the same Christ our Lord. Amen.
5: We would now like to welcome our good friend and longtime contributor, Father Zachary of the Mother of God, as he shares with our listeners on the topic of hurt, anger, and forgiveness.
12: Brothers and sisters, and all of humanity, I'm going to speak to you today about the process of being hurt, experiencing anger, and coming to forgiveness. Very important. We all experience being hurt. We all experience the passion of anger, and we need to come to forgiveness. This is where the scriptures, such as Matthew 18, which we heard today and last week, come into play, and where the Catholic tradition of understanding the human person, how we're made up, how God designed us, how we're supposed to operate and the proper relationships between emotions and reason and faith, hope and charity guide us to a balanced and proper and healthy response to hurts, to anger, to come to forgiveness. Okay, so first you have the hurt. You have to ask yourself, is this reasonable or unreasonable? What's really the cause of the hurt? Is my pride hurt? Well, if that's the case, thank God for an opportunity to be humbled. That would not be reasonable to lose your temper and especially to get violent because your pride gets hurt. But there are situations where the hurt is real and we should have anger in response to that. Somebody physically assaults you. Somebody emotionally assaults you. Somebody tries to draw you into sin. We also experience the hurts of loved ones and even humanity. We should be angry, and that should give us the energy to do something about it. That's why God gave us the passion of anger. We'll get into this a little bit more. But is it reasonable or unreasonable? So you're moving from the experience of a hurt to the passion, which is neutral. It's just part of being human, this passion. I feel anger. But now I take it to my reason. Is it reasonable or unreasonable? Is it justified or unjustified? Is it large or is it small? Is it something I should let go for now? Is it something I should address? Is it something I should address later? All these things come into play. And you want to get better and better at just doing it instantaneously. But never make a decision when you're in deep anger. Calm down, pray, ask for God's help, ask for God's light, okay? So first is the hurt, then there's the experience of the anger. You take it to your reason. Is it reasonable or unreasonable? What should be the response? You look at the roots of the anger, whether it's your pride being wounded, whether it's your insecurities or your past wounds that are being affected, and that's an opportunity for healing. Or is there an actual injustice? Believe me, brothers and sisters, I am angry about the fact that currently in the world, health organizations report there are 73 million induced abortions in the world every year. That means since 1980 alone, 3.3 billion babies have been killed in the womb. That's over a third of humanity. That makes me angry. What's my response? I pray, I sacrifice, I counsel women to have their children, I talk about the value of life, I tell the mothers that the baby's a gift, I tell them that God loves you and the baby and we're here to help. That's what I do. Anger moves you to the proper response. It should. You should be angry that there's wars in the world and there's injustice and there's human trafficking. That should get you angry, but not the way we think of anger, of losing our temper and kicking and screaming. That's sinful anger. You see, there's a difference between healthy anger and sinful anger. We'll get to that. But sinful anger, you can tell right away, if you start to have resentments or want revenge, that's a sure sign you're going into sinful anger. If you want revenge, not just the passing thought, but you're really set on getting revenge, that's where you go into sin, okay? I'm just laying the groundwork right now. So, let's look at forgiveness first. Okay, that's what we want to get because we're Catholics, we're Christians. We want to put into practice what Jesus Christ taught us. Remember on the cross, his first words were, "Father, forgive them, for they know not what they do." He's even making excuses for them. That teaches us. They don't know what they're doing. They're so caught up in themselves or their difficulties in their life. They don't know what they're doing. Father, forgive them. Forgiveness is a deliberate choice of love. Forgiveness is not a feeling. We'll get into what forgiveness is not, but it's not a feeling. It's a choice of love where you're giving up even a right for revenge. And you're releasing an offender of the moral debt they owe. In the New Testament, forgiveness is to release, to let go or send off. We should release those who hurt us and pray for them. Remember, the more you hold on to them, the more you get hurt. They hurt you, and now you're letting them to continue to hurt you. Let it go. Release. Pray for them. Don't stay trapped in the replay of the events, the continual replay, with all the resentment that makes every remembrance fresh. Let it go. There's a saying, let go and let God. Let go and let God.
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1: Greetings, friends, and welcome to The Sound of Faith. I'm Sharon Otts, thanking you for joining us today because we know faith comes by hearing and hearing by the Word of God. I'm excited to bring you today's message, God Breathed. My hope is that it will be as exciting to hear as it was to preach. There's nothing like divine inspiration when the Spirit of God breathes on your soul and fans the Holy Ghost flames of anointing, revelation, and supernatural strength into your life. When God breathes, dead things in your life come to life. We are caught up into the whirlwind of the Spirit, into the heavenly realm, when God breathes.
2: He's going to give you a Holy Ghost witness. And if you don't have a Holy Ghost witness, you need to go to prayer until you get one. Amen? But if God gives you that witness, it will enable you to do the most outrageous, impossible, unbelievable thing. And you will even say to yourself, I don't know why I'm doing this, but I feel like this is what God is telling me to do. And so I'm going to obey the word of the Lord. And you know what happened? The meal barrel and the oil cruse didn't run dry for 3.5 years. She fed her son. She fed her whole house. When they found out that Aunt Lucy had, she had meal and she had oil, her whole house, the cousins, the in-laws, they all came. But now after this wonderful time of victory, living for 3.5 years, miracle by miracle, every single day, this boy is dead. The famine didn't kill him, but now he's dead. He's been eating fine, but now he's dead. And she took him to the prophet. She went to the man of God. And even the prophet, apparently in the beginning, was stunned when he saw that this boy was dead. Because he went to God and said, what are you doing? You know, why are you doing this to this woman? Why would you slay her child? Amen? In other words, that's a little, it sounds harsh. Let's put it this way. Why would you allow him to die? Amen? But then he recovered himself and he laid that boy on his bed because I believe that he had had many dreams and many talks with the Lord, amen. Many times revelation would come to him as he would lie on that bed in the Holy Spirit, and he put that child down on the bed. But that's not extraordinary that he did that. What was extraordinary was that he lay down on top of the kid. He lay down and stretched his body on the body of that child. Amen. Because you see, that child, we read, had no more breath in him. There was no more breath in him. Amen. And Elijah was going to perform the first CPR. Only it was going to be Holy Ghost CPR. Amen. And he laid on that child and he stretched himself over that child and he began to breathe in him. You say, I didn't read he breathed into him. It said, well, he cried unto the Lord. And I guarantee you, when you cry, you're talking loud like I'm talking. And I can tell you a lot of air is coming out. Amen. And if it's hot air, it's only because it's been heated by the Holy Ghost. Yeah. Amen. He said, oh, Lord. Yeah. And when he did, air was coming out of his mouth into the nostrils of that boy, into the mouth of that boy. Not only that, he stretched out on that boy. And every time he would say, oh, Lord, he'd raise himself up and come back down. He was pumping that heart. Amen. He was pumping that heart and breathing into his nostrils. Amen. And the Bible said he did it 3 times. 3 times. And on the third time, life came into that boy. On the third time, it says the soul of that child came into him again and he was revived. Let me tell you something, saints. When God breathes on you, you're going to be revived. Hallelujah. Your soul is going to be revived. Your spirit is going to be revived. And how many know we all, from time to time, need a little mini revival? We need our own personal revivals. We've been in camp meeting. That's a corporate revival. Amen. But sometimes we need the Holy Spirit to breathe on us. And that boy was raised up and he gave him back to his mother. And it says in the Jewish writings that that boy grew up to be the prophet Jonah. Amen. Now let's turn to 2 Kings, 2nd chapter. And we'll read verses 1 and 2. Now, Elijah had gone on to have a great ministry. We know he performed 16 miracles, withstood the wicked, wicked Ahab and Jezebel, had that contest with the false prophets of Baal, and God answered by fire. But now it's time for Elijah to go home. His ministry is fulfilled, and it's time for him to go home. And it was common knowledge that he was going to go home. He wasn't going to get sick and die from a disease. He was going to get translated to heaven. And it was common knowledge. And if you read all of this chapter, you will see that the school of the prophets knew that he was going to go away. They knew he was. And Elisha now is his right-hand man. Elisha is now his servant. And so Elisha has seen the great miracles that Elijah has done. And Elijah says, it's almost time for me to go. Amen. It's almost time for me to go up. And let's read that here in chapter 2, verse 1. And it came to pass when the Lord would take up Elijah into heaven by a whirlwind that Elijah went with Elisha from Gilgal. And Elijah said unto Elisha, tarry here or stay here, I pray thee, for the Lord has sent me to Bethel. And Elisha said unto him, as the Lord liveth and as thy soul liveth, I will not leave thee. So they went down to Bethel. Now let me paraphrase. This pattern was repeated several times. They'd go to the next town and Elijah would say, stay here. And Elisha would say, I am not staying here. Where you go, I go. I'm keeping my eyes on you. I don't know when you're going up, but I don't want to miss it when it happens. I don't want to be somewhere else and God calls you up and I miss it. That would be the greatest disappointment of my life. So I'm tagging with you. I'm not leaving. I'm wherever you go, I'm going to be right on your heels. Amen. Now, Elijah had said to Elisha, when I go, what is there something I can do for you before I leave? And he said, yes. Elisha said, yes, I want a double portion of your ministry. I want a double portion of your anointing. And Elijah said, double portion? You ask a hard thing. You're asking a big thing. In other words, he was asking to do 32 miracles. Amen? And Elijah said, okay, all right, that's what you want. You have to see me when I go up. If you see me when I go up, it shall be done to you. And if you don't, it won't be done. Amen? So now we can understand why Elisha was doggedly following Elijah and was going to be there no matter where he went. Amen? Let's look at verse 11. And it came to pass as they still went on and talked that behold, there appeared a chariot of fire and horses of fire. You see that? It wasn't only the chariot that was on fire. The horses were on fire. My God. And parted them both asunder, and Elijah went up by a whirlwind into heaven. Just like God already told him, it was common knowledge, he's going to go up in a whirlwind. Amen? Elijah said, if you see me when I go, amen, God will make you hunger. God will make you thirst. God will make you seek him. God will make you chase after him. God will make you every day, day after day after day. But one of these days, if you will not give up, if you will continue to hunger and thirst, if you will chase after God, what is going to happen? Well, now they come to the big event. The big event when now Elijah's going to be caught up in the whirlwind. But what's up with this? You talk about a diversion. Here comes a fiery chariot being pulled by horses of fire. Now, I tell you, that would make anybody stop and go, wow. And not only that, it came down in between the two of them. So they're walking along, and all of a sudden, they got to give a big split. Because, whoo, here comes those fiery chariots and horses right in between them. And at the same time, a whirlwind comes down and takes up Elijah. Now, I'm sorry, that song, Swing Low, Sweet Chariot, that's not right. He did not go up in the chariot. Elijah did not go up in the chariot. That was God's ride. Amen. That was his ride. David said, God flies upon the wings of the wind. And he walks on the wings of the wind, and the clouds are his chariot. That was God's ride. But it was enough to distract Elisha to miss out on receiving the double portion. But you know what? He didn't even let that distract him. Even though it came and split them right in two. Therefore, when it split them right in two, as soon as that occurred, here comes the whirlwind to take up Elijah. Now, if it hadn't been split in two by the fiery chariots, Elisha would have went up too. He would have gone up in the whirlwind too, and it wasn't his time to go up. He didn't want to go up. He wanted to stay down here and get that double portion and work it out. Amen. So God sent that chariot down, but oh, something supernatural happened, not only because of the chariot and the horses, but a whirlwind came. Amen. And I believe that God began to breathe, and the breath of God created a funnel cloud. Amen. That took Elijah up and caught him up. Amen. And if you let the Spirit of God breathe on you, you're going to get caught up in the heavenly places too. Amen. Remember what Paul said? He said, I was caught up to the third heaven. I don't know if I was in the body or I was out of the body, but I know that I was there and I saw things, wonderful things. But God just won't let me tell you about it yet. Because God was reserving that for John to tell us. Amen. What caught Paul up? What caught them up? The whirlwind of God. God began to breathe. Amen. Now, Elijah, we won't read it, but let me just finish the story. Elisha was kept his eyes on Elijah. He kept his eyes on him. And as he went up in the whirlwind, down came his prayer shawl. Down, the Bible calls it a mantle. But it's his prayer shawl, his tallit. Amen. And down came that prayer shawl. And what did Elijah do? He ran over there. He grabbed that prayer shawl. He grabbed that mantle of God. And the first thing he did was run to the Jordan River.
1: Amen. I hope you're enjoying this exciting message, God Breathed. I must say it was a joy to preach. There's nothing like divine inspiration when the breath of God breathes on you. Dead things come to life and spiritual things are rejuvenated. From the creation of Adam to Abraham and Sarah's aged bodies to Elijah and the widow's son and Elisha and the Shunammite's son, God breathed into their beings and they were raised up unto life. And there is no situation any more desperate than Ezekiel's valley of dry, dismembered bones. But God told the prophet to prophesy to the winds, to breathe upon them. And they came together, perfectly matched, bone to bone, and stood up a great supernatural army. After his resurrection, Jesus breathed on his discouraged disciples who were hiding in fear for their lives. Although he had given them the promise of the coming of the Holy Spirit, they needed something to revive them and hold them over till the day of Pentecost. And God wants to breathe on you his breath of inspiration. If you feel like you're in the valley of dry bones or just need a new wind of divine inspiration in your sails, you may want to order God Breathed on CD so you can listen to it in one setting. 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
1: Praise the Lord. 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We are sharing with you on the subject of your New Testament calling that you have as a believer in Jesus Christ. We've talked about the fact that we've been called out of Egypt, which is a type of the world. God has called every one of us out of the world once we are born again. We are called to be a separatist. We're to be separate from sin, separate from the things of this world, separate from the ways of the flesh, separate from anything that would contaminate us. And we're not to touch the unclean thing, as he was called a Nazarene, which means a separatist. We've also been called to be fishers of men. You and I are to respond to the call of God to go forth and preach the gospel boldly as we ought, and we're to be fishers of men. We're also called to be the children of God by being a peacemaker. No strife, no problems in relationships. Walk in love at all times. Be a peacemaker. We also saw that we'll be great if we teach and do the commandments of the Lord. These are all callings that are upon our life. Now, Jesus came to call sinners to repentance. He wants us to come to the place of repentance in our life, and he wants us to reach out to others to call them to repentance. If they are not born again, they need to repent and receive Jesus Christ as personal Lord and Savior as you and I preach the gospel to them. For those that are Christians, they need to confess their sins and repent, change their mind, turn away from them, and receive forgiveness and cleansing from all unrighteousness and start walking in line with the Word of God. We also see that we've been called to walk in His ways as a disciple. And as we are walking as a disciple, we will be persecuted. We also are called to hear the Word of God and to understand that the Holy Spirit will bring us the understanding. We're also called to have compassion on the multitudes and reach out to minister to their needs. We're also called as a little child to humble ourselves so we can enter into the kingdom. You must deal with pride. You must humble yourself as a little child so you can enter into the rule and the reign of God. We also saw that we are to forgive from the heart. If we do not forgive everyone their trespasses against us, we will be turned over to the tormentors. If you forgive from your heart, you will walk in love and you will walk in fellowship with the Lord, and all of your sins will be washed away. We also are called to be laborers. Remember, he gave the reward to the laborers. You must be a laborer. Remember, the Bible says that the harvest is plenteous, but the laborers are few. Be one of the laborers that are out there in the harvest field. We also saw that many are called, but few are chosen. The ones who are chosen are the ones who have responded to the call of God in their life. We're also called to be servants of the Lord. We're to submit ourselves to the Lord and be a servant, a willing servant, doing the will of God from our heart. We also saw the fact that we are called a house of prayer. You and I are a spiritual house, and now we are to be a house that is going to release prayer out of us, praying without ceasing, praying with all manner of prayer. We also saw that we're not to call one rabbi or master, because there's only one master, and that's the Lord. We're not to call one father, talking about our spiritual father, because we have one Father, the Father in heaven. And we're not to call others a master. No, we're not to call them a master, because Jesus is the master. What do we call one another? We call them brethren and sisters in the Lord. We also saw that Jesus gave his goods to his servants. That means the Lord gives us all the things that we have need of as we go forth to serve him and to carry out his will in life. We also saw in Mark chapter 8 that we're called to deny ourselves, crucify the flesh daily, and follow after the ways of the Lord. We saw in the book of Acts that we're to listen to the Holy Spirit, who will speak to us, and he will separate us unto the work that he has called. And we are to seek after God, and we are to be saints before the Lord. In 1 Corinthians 1:2, we are called to be saints. Those are holy ones that are going to walk in holiness. Then in verse 9, it says that we are called to the fellowship of His Son. You and I are called into fellowship. That's the Greek word koinonia, which means partnership and participation with. You are to be a partner in participating in fellowship with the Lord, doing the same things that He does, and you and I are to develop a personal, intimate fellowship with Him. 1 Corinthians 7:22, we're called to be free, and then as free, called to be a servant, a willing servant of the Lord. And as we concluded, we saw in 1 Corinthians 7, verse 24, brethren, let every man wherein he is called, therein abide with God. Wherever you're called, you're to abide with God and follow the calling of God upon your life. Now, we're going to go on today, and we pick up in Galatians chapter 1, verse 6. He says, I marvel that you are so soon removed from Him that called you into the grace of Christ unto another gospel. You and I are called unto the grace. That's the favor of the Lord Jesus Christ. Instead of walking after the ways of the word of grace in the New Testament, with the favor of God working in our life, they instead went back into the ways of the law, and they went after another gospel. Don't let yourself be removed from that which is in line with the New Testament. Don't go back into the Old Testament ways. We see Christians doing that today, unfortunately. In Galatians chapter 5, verse 13, brethren, you've been called unto liberty. Only use not liberty for an occasion to the flesh, but by love serve one another. You and I have been called to liberty, but remember, when you're in liberty, that doesn't mean you can just go do anything you want. Because if you don't walk in the Spirit, you'll walk in sin. You give an occasion to the flesh, you are going to be serving the enemy instead of serving the Lord. If we're truly walking in the liberty of the Lord Jesus, we are going to operate in love, by love, serving one another. In Ephesians chapter 4, verse 1, I therefore, the prisoner of the Lord, beseech you that you walk worthy of the vocation wherewith you are called. You and I are to walk worthy of what we've been called to do. It goes on and tells us what kind of attitudes we should have in carrying out the call of God in our life. Verse 2 says, with all lowliness and meekness, with long-suffering, forbearing one another in love, which means holding them up, endeavoring to keep the unity of the Spirit in the bond of peace. Otherwise, now, you are the prisoner of the Lord, the bond slave of the Lord. You must walk worthy of your calling and maintain lowliness, meekness, long-suffering, holding one another up in love, and always endeavoring to keep the unity of the Spirit in the bond of peace. 1 Thessalonians 2:12 says that you would walk worthy of God, who hath called you unto His kingdom and glory. The calling of God upon your life is to come into the kingdom, which is the rule and the reign of God, and the glory, which is the manifest presence of God. So you and I are called to enter into ruling and reigning and manifest the presence of God. That's going to happen if we walk worthy of the Lord in line with His word. 1 Thessalonians 4:7, God hath not called us unto uncleanness, but unto holiness. That means that you've got to turn away from everything that's of uncleanness. Remember that anything that is of sin, anything that's of the flesh or of the world, it's an unclean thing, and you don't want to touch it. Instead, you want to walk in the ways of the Word of God. And as you walk after the Word of righteousness, you'll bring forth fruit unto holiness in your life. We see also in 1 Thessalonians 5, verse 23, that we're to be sanctified wholly, the whole person, and that your spirit, soul, and body is to be preserved blameless unto the coming of the Lord Jesus Christ. So we're to be holy in spirit, soul, and body. And verse 24 goes on and says, faithful is He that calleth you, who also will do it. This is a calling of God to you to walk blameless. Who's the one that's going to accomplish it? The Lord is going to accomplish it in you. But you have to yield to Him. It's not going to be automatic. You've got to choose to be obedient to what He tells you to do and walk in line with His word. 2 Thessalonians 2, verse 14 says, whereinto He called you by our gospel to the obtaining of the glory of our Lord Jesus Christ. You've been called to obtain the glory. That's, again, the manifest presence, and this is going to happen as you walk in line with the Word of God under the Lord Jesus Christ. 2 Timothy 1:9, we see another principle of our New Testament calling. He says He saved us and called us with a holy calling, not according to our works, but according to His own purpose and grace, which was given us in Christ Jesus before the world began. Otherwise, God's calling has nothing to do with your actions or the things that you have done. It has to do with His purpose and His grace. Whatever God's purpose and His grace towards you is, that's what you are to follow after. And this has been given unto us in Christ Jesus even before the world began. A holy calling, you are to carry out His purpose of what He purposes for you in your life. In Hebrews chapter 2 and verse 11, both he that sanctifieth and they which are sanctified are all of one, for which cause he is not ashamed to call them brethren. That means as you are sanctified, you are called a brethren of the Lord. Jesus is our brother as we walk as one of the sanctified ones. In Hebrews chapter 9, verse 15, the Bible says that they which are called might receive the promise of eternal inheritance. You and I have been called, and we are to receive, which is the Greek word lambano, to take hold of the promise of eternal inheritance. All the inherited promises belong to you. You're an heir of God, a joint heir with Christ, and you are to take hold of the promise of eternal inheritance. All the promises that are belong to you, you're to enter into them. In Hebrews chapter 11 and verse 8, by faith Abraham, when he was called to go out into a place which he should after receive for inheritance, he obeyed. He went out not knowing whither he went. Otherwise, he was walking by faith. He didn't have the understanding of where he was going, but he obeyed. God has called you to walk by faith, to obey Him, and go forth even though you may not know all that you're headed into. God will lead you and guide you, and He will bring you to the place that He has for you to receive the inheritance that belongs to you in Jesus Christ. Over in James chapter 2 and verse 23, it speaks of how Abraham believed God, and it was imputed unto him for righteousness, for he was called the friend of God. If we'll really walk by faith, walk in line with His word, the word of righteousness, and do what He's commanded us to do, you and I will be called the friend of God. John 15:15, he says, henceforth I call you not servants, for the servant knoweth not what his Lord doeth, but I've called you friends, for all things that I've heard of my Father I have made known unto you. You and I are to be called friends. And notice, he says the servant doesn't know what his Lord does, but he says all things that I've heard of my Father I've made known unto you. So you and I as friends get revelation of all the things that have been revealed to Jesus are also revealed unto us from the Father, so that you and I can walk in fellowship with Him and be a friend of the Lord. In 1 Peter chapter 2 and verse 9, the Bible says, for you are a chosen generation, a royal priesthood, an holy nation, a peculiar people, that you should show forth the praises of Him who hath called you out of darkness into the marvelous light. You and I have been called out of darkness into the marvelous light. We're to walk in the light as He is in the light. That means you got to come out of all darkness. You can't have fellowship with the works of darkness. Instead, you are to walk in the light and take your rightful place as a royal priest, ruling and reigning, walking in holiness, a peculiar people before the Lord. In 1 John chapter 3 and verse 1, behold, what manner of love the Father hath bestowed upon us, that we should be called the sons of God. Therefore the world knoweth us not, because it knew Him not. You and I are called the sons of God. What love He has bestowed upon us, that we might be the true sons of God. You and I have a calling in the New Testament. It is a general calling. And as you do what the Word says, and you enter into all these things that God has called you to, then you are fulfilling the New Testament call upon your life. As I close today, do you need healing? 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If you need healing, please call me for an appointment at 602-279-5212. 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
5: 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I'm going to help you overcome your mediocre spiritual life today. I'm going to give you some real insights you'll never receive anywhere else. This is Brother Mike. I'm the professional counselor at the Arizona Deliverance Center. We are downtown on 15th Avenue, just south of Osborne Road. It's a red brick building, of course. On the website, we have all of our ministry services. We have two live Zoom services every week.

o'clock, the blame game. The blame game is one of Satan's greatest tricks. It's one of his greatest strongholds on born-again Christians. He mops them up with it. He kicks Christians around like a soccer ball. He kicks sand in their face on the beach. He stabs them in the back like a horror movie. And he does it through their minds. He works on their minds by teaching people to blame other people for their problems. When they do, they end up in a living nightmare. Genesis chapter 3, the Lord called to Adam, "Where are you?" Adam said, "I heard your voice in the garden. I was afraid because I was naked and I hid myself." God said to him, "Who told you you were naked? Did you eat of the tree I commanded you not to eat from?" And Adam said, "It's not my fault. The woman that you gave me, she gave me the fruit of the tree and I did eat. It's her fault." The Lord God said to the woman, "What did you do? What did you do?" The woman said, "It wasn't my fault. The serpent tricked me and I ate." Can you believe it, friend? Yeah, it's human nature to blame others for your condition. But what you don't know is when you start blaming others for your condition, you lose your anointing, you lose the fruit of the Spirit, and you lose your destiny. You will never amount to a hill of beans spiritually as long as you are blaming other people for your condition. 1 Samuel chapter 15, the eternal God told Saul through Samuel to go destroy the Amalekites and wipe them completely out. Don't take a thing, leave nothing alive, get rid of the entire colony. Everybody goes. Saul said, "No problemo, I'll do it." Saul goes there and conquers the Amalekites, but he didn't wipe everything out. Samuel shows up and he hears a bunch of sheep and goats. And Samuel goes, "Why did you not obey the voice of the Lord, but you flew upon the spoil? You have done evil in the sight of the Lord. Why'd you do that?" Saul then used justification. He used denial. Saul said, "I have obeyed the Lord. I have gone the way the Lord sent me. Look, I brought King Agag. I completely destroyed the Amalekites. It was the people who took the spoil. They took the sheep, the oxen. They took the good things, which should have been destroyed. But they only took it to sacrifice to the Lord your God in Gilgal." Now he's using the defense mechanism of justification. And Samuel wasn't having any of it. He said, "You have lost your kingdom, and you're going to be replaced as the king of Israel, and God's going to find somebody after his own heart who will do his will." And King Saul's life spiraled into demon possession and suicide. Why? What happened? Well, you cannot blame somebody else for your problems and be spiritually viable. You can't do that. Because every time you point your finger at somebody else, God points his finger at you. Cain and Abel come to the worship center. And God told them what to bring for worship. He told them what to do. Well, Abel obeyed,

0: to a T. Abel did exactly what he was supposed to do. Whatever Abel was told to do by God, he would do, because Abel had a servant's heart. Cain was a narcissist and had a hot temper and was a self-absorbed, selfish, narcissistic person. He was intelligent. He thought the world of himself. He saw himself as better than others. And you know the story. Abel brought the proper sacrifice to God. And Cain decided, well, you know what? I can improve on that. I can make it better. Here's what I'll do. I'll bring a different type of sacrifice. And when they did it, what happened? Well, you know what happened. God rejected Cain's offering. He accepted Abel's offering. And after that, instead of pointing the finger at himself, saying, it was my fault, I didn't do what I was told, I failed, I need to do better, I need to change, he points his finger at God. He points it at Abel. And he blames Abel. And he hates Abel. Whenever you cross a narcissist, I don't know if you've ever known one or had the unfortunate experience to be married to one, you know that when you cross a narcissist, you're in big trouble. They will say and do anything not to take the blame. And Cain got so angry, so self-absorbed, that one day when he had Abel out in the field showing him his beautiful crops, he bashes the guy over the head with a shovel, kills him, and then buries him in the dirt. No regard for Adam, no regard for Eve, no regard for Abel's sisters, no regard for nothing. Just kills him and buries him like a animal in a field. No funeral, no marker for his death, nothing. Just, this guy needs to disappear. I'm going to kill him. I'm going to bury him out in the field. No one will ever find him. Well, Jehovah found him and asked him, what have you done? The voice of your brother's blood cries to me from the ground. Justice is screaming at me. And God places a horrible punishment on Cain, because God and Cain knew that once his family found out about this, later on down the road, they would kill him. You cannot blame somebody else for your problems and have a successful spiritual life. You cannot be close to God and the divine Trinity, Father, Son, and Holy Ghost, while you have the carnal Trinity of me, myself, and I. Aaron was the king of blaming people. Moses didn't come back when the people thought he should. You remember it. Exodus 32. So the people pushed Aaron to make a golden calf to go back to Egypt. They ragged on him. Aaron was a people pleaser, so he did it. And then when Moses got back, do you know what he said? Of course you do. He blamed the people. He said, you know what these people are like? They're set on mischief. They're losers. They're imbeciles. They pressured me. I didn't do anything either. They just gave me their gold and handed it to me. I threw it in the fire. And guess what? This calf came out. Unbelievably stupid that anybody would even A, say that, or B, expect anybody else to believe it. Of course it didn't happen. Moses loved his brother. He was the high priest of Israel. So he let it slide, but God never let it slide. Years later, Moses and Aaron were on the mountain, and God told Moses to take the high priest's robe off of Aaron. And as soon as he did, Aaron dropped dead right on the spot. He died and went to hell. Why? He brought idolatry into the nation of Israel and blamed them for it when he did it. Friends, you cannot blame people and be spiritually successful. You cannot blame others and get answers to your prayers. If you have a blame shifter demon, you can be free. 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They lie to them, and the person, in desperation, believes them. Please call me today. 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See you next time.
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0: Welcome to For Zion's Sake. Isaiah 62:1 is taken directly out of the Hebrew Scriptures when the prophet Isaiah declared, "For Zion's sake I will not keep silent, and for Jerusalem's sake I will not keep quiet, until her righteousness goes forth like brightness, and her salvation like a torch that is burning." Your hosts for the program are Shelley and June Volk, Jewish believers burdened to see Jew and Gentile become one. Believers strengthened in their faith and for their Jewish kinsmen to come to the saving knowledge of Jesus as the Messiah, the Son of God.
1: Bless the Lord and welcome to For Zion's Sake. Thank you for joining us. We're the Volks. My name is Shelley.
2: And my name is June. Hi, everyone.
1: We hope that you've been with us this week as well as last week, because we are in the midst of a very important season. This is the season of the fall feasts of the Lord. And actually, the literal translation is appointed times of the Lord. And this applies to all of us, whether we come from a Jewish background like Junie and I, or a Gentile background, because this is our inheritance. And we need to remember that Jesus said, "I've not come to destroy the law, but to fulfill it." And as we spoke yesterday and then Monday, that what was laid out in the feasts, in most of the feasts, the only one that has not been fulfilled is the Feast of Tabernacles, which we'll talk about next week. We need to see that everything regarding the appointed times of the Lord were prophetic happenings that Jesus was to come and fulfill, which he did. So there's a dramatic link between the Hebrew Scriptures as well as the New Covenant.
2: And Shelley, that called the Feasts of the Lord. So when you think of a feast, you think of rejoicing and eating and rejoicing. I don't know what else to say, but I had asked the Lord, you know, what are you feasting about? Why are these called the Feasts of the Lord? And I believe the Lord imparted to me that he will be feasting because of all that he fulfilled for you, Shelley, for me, for every one of our listeners, for the lost and dying world, that he became our atonement for our sin, our iniquity, and our transgression.
1: Amen. That's what we spoke of yesterday in detail, because we need to see that without being born again, we are living in iniquity, sin, and transgression. And through the two goats, one being the sin offering, which was slaughtered and its blood was put on the mercy seat, and the other scapegoat, in other words, the high priest laid his hands on the scapegoat and imparted the sins of humanity onto him, that allowed us to live free from sin, transgression, as well as iniquity.
2: But what we're talking about, and I think it's important to clarify, Shelley, is that in the Old Testament, Israel was a nation that were given instructions, or Torah, or the law, to follow these directions. So the sin of Israel was put on the scapegoat, and God forgave their sins because of this scapegoat. And the same thing for the goat that was slaughtered. It was the blood of the goat that God acknowledged that the sins of Israel were forgiven for them. And it wasn't until Jesus came and was born the King of the Jews and died the King of the Jews, Shelley, that he not only died for Israel, but he died for the world, even as we read, "For God so loved the world that he gave his only begotten Son, for whosoever should believe in him would have life eternal." So it's so important to see this as a foreshadow of what Jesus did for us on the cross.
1: In other words, the background for what he accomplished was laid out in the Hebrew Scriptures. It's an amazing, amazing revelation, and we pray it comes to you that Jesus didn't do this, let's say, haphazardly, but there was a plan by God before the foundation of the world, and Jesus came to fulfill what so many of the appointed times of the Lord previewed, you might say. Also, we see the whole issue of transgression, sin, and iniquity spelled out in Exodus. In fact, in Exodus 34, verses 6 and 7, we read these words: the Lord God, compassionate and gracious, slow to anger and abounding in loving kindness and truth, who keeps loving kindness for thousands, who forgives iniquity, transgression, and sin. So it's just a theme throughout the Old Testament, Junie, and it was fulfilled and brought to a conclusion at the cross by Jesus.
2: And we talked yesterday about Isaiah 53 and the different verses that show that he died for our transgressions,
1: our sins,
2: and our iniquities.
1: Amen. If you have your Bible, turn with us to one of the most powerful psalms in the scriptures, and that is Psalm 51, written by David. Okay? Be gracious to me, O God, according to thy loving kindness, according to the greatness of thy compassion, blot out my transgressions, wash me thoroughly from my iniquity, and cleanse me from my sin. We see it again, these three things: sin, iniquity, and transgression. This was a repentant psalm when Nathan came to David to talk about his sin, transgression, and iniquity. Verse 3, for I know my transgressions, and my sin is ever before me. Against thee, thee only, have I sinned and done what is evil in thy sight, so that thou art justified when thou dost speak, and blameless when thou dost judge. Behold, I was brought forth in iniquity, and in sin my mother conceived me. Behold, thou dost desire truth in the innermost being, and in the hidden part thou wilt make me know wisdom.
2: Purify me with hyssop, and I will be clean. Wash me, and I shall be whiter than snow. Make me to hear joy and gladness. Let the bones which you have broken rejoice. Hide your face from my sins, and blot out all my iniquities. Create in me a clean heart, O God, and renew a steadfast spirit within me. Do not cast me away from your presence, and do not take your Holy Spirit from me. Restore to me the joy of your salvation, and sustain me with a willing spirit. When I will teach transgressors your ways, and sinners will be converted to you.
1: Junie, you know, we just have to stop for a minute because this is so powerful. And this is a pattern for all of us to get hold of, because David was bound up. He was a slave because he couldn't shake these things. But yet, God is a God who wants us to repent, that we could be repenting over our iniquities, our transgressions, and our sin, then be able to be used by God to instruct others.
2: Well, if we really look at it, Shelley, David's parents were married. So you would say, why was he born in iniquity? So we need to see that iniquity is the nature of the fallen man. Every man, woman, and child since the first Adam were born in iniquity. And that's why Jesus came, that he would deliver us from the evil one. We all belong to the evil one until we're born again. That's why, Shelley, Jesus said to the Jews that your father is the devil. And the Jews, Israel, at the time Jesus walked the earth, were the believers in the earth of the God of Abraham, Isaac, and Jacob. So Jesus saying that showed that they needed to be born again. And you're not a Christian, or you don't become, Christ-like because you go to church or you go to a Bible study or you pray. We can only become Christ-like or Mashiach-like, Messiah-like, when we ask the Lord into our heart and we ask him to forgive us for our transgressions, for our sin, for our iniquity, and to create in us, Shelley, a clean heart, and to renew a right spirit within us. And that's what happens when we're born again.
1: So this, and the Day of Atonement, was a groundwork for what happened with Jesus, but we need to realize it had to happen every year. So we see that it can go so far with the foreshadows, but something more is needed, and that something more is really a someone, and that someone is Messiah Jesus.
2: And we see written in Hebrews chapter 9, verses 13 and 14, a confirmation of what you're saying, Shelley. For if the blood of goats and bulls and the ashes of heifer, sprinkling those who have been defiled, sanctify for the cleansing of the flesh, how much more will the blood of the Messiah, or the blood of Christ, who through the eternal Spirit offered himself without blemish to God, cleanse your conscience from dead works to serve the living God. And that really is the difference right here, Shelley, that God acknowledged and forgave Israel through the blood sacrifice of the animals as called for in Leviticus, but it couldn't cleanse the conscience of man. It was an external shedding of blood that God accepted. But with Jesus, not only was his blood shed for us, but it becomes internal when we ask him to come into our life. And what he does, Shelley, he washes away our transgression, our iniquity, and our sin with his blood. He washes us clean, which means our conscience becomes clean.
1: And we see, Junie, how Jesus fulfilled in that act on the cross that which was foreshadowed by the two goats, one being a sin offering by the shedding of his blood. But we see that Jesus fulfilled also what the second goat did. He not only cleansed us by his blood, he not only took our sins upon himself, but he delivered us from the power of transgression, sins, and iniquity by being made sin. And you've referred to this throughout the course of this week, Junie. The scripture reference is 2 Corinthians chapter 5, verse 21. He made him who knew no sin to be sin on our behalf, that we might become the righteousness of God in him. This is so powerful. And I just pray, we need to pray, Junie, that every one of our listeners will see the dramatic link between the foreshadowing and the fulfillment in Jesus, that we have been delivered from the power of sin, from the power of transgressions, and from the power of iniquities because of what the Messiah did at Calvary.
2: And as David wrote Psalm 51,
1: yes, Lord,
2: Jesus will return as the greater David and sit on the throne of David in Jerusalem.
1: Hallelujah.
2: Thank you, Lord.
1: We thank you, Lord,
2: for your
1: compassion and mercy to each one of us,
2: yes,
1: Jew and Gentile alike, that we've been delivered and now can be used by you to glorify your name. We pray this in Jesus' name.
2: Amen.
1: For Zion's
0: sake. 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Until next time, the Lord bless thee and keep thee. The Lord make his face to shine upon thee and be gracious unto thee. The Lord lift up his countenance upon thee and give thee peace. This program was sponsored by the Psalm 127 Fund.
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9: I mean, it's just my family. It's just my job. It's just my disease. It's just our kids who are messing up. I can't go bother Jesus with this. And what Mary is teaching us is, it's okay. what the Apostle Paul would later say, in everything, not just the big things, in everything, by prayer and supplication with thanksgiving, make your requests known to God.
8: 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In today's episode, Pastor Brian shares a lesson from John chapter 2. Dr. Chappell explores the first recorded miracle of Jesus and what this event highlights about Christ's character and care. 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And while you're there, look for Pastor Brian's book, The Multi-Generational Church Crisis. This compelling book asks the question of the church, what could be accomplished in the name of Christ if we could better understand each other? Let's hear now from Dr. Brian Chappell as he shares the lesson, The Life of the Party.
9: It is an unlikely beginning. It's the Son of God, the creator of the universe. And his first miracle to manifest his glory is helping his mom keep a wedding from getting embarrassing. I mean, it's not exactly what you expect. I mean, you're waiting for the lightning from heaven or the earthquake on cue. I mean, anything that says, I am the great and powerful, well, you know, that sort of thing. I mean, you at least want to say, well, you know, can't you, like, you know, turn a couple of fish into a meal for 5,000? You know, something like that. Well, all in good time. But right now, something else needing to be done. Last week, we were introduced to who this Jesus is by John the Baptist. And if you just kind of think of our normal business interchanges, when you're introduced to someone, there's kind of a next step, and the next step is you exchange business cards. The business card is going to say who you are, your person and your product and your purpose, but it's just writ small, an indication of something much larger about who you are and what you do. And what this first miracle is about, this sign, is actually a statement of who Jesus is and what he will do, writ small. It's really the business card, indicating in much larger terms what is going to happen later on. Now, if you think about what this business card is indicating, showing Jesus' business, it's just first saying to us, this Jesus, he's in the grace business. After all, what he is showing us here is that Jesus provides for people what they cannot provide for themselves, which is the very definition of grace. He's providing what people cannot provide for themselves. And you know all about the account. Remember the situation? It's a big, fat Jewish wedding. It's not what you and I think about. You know, the wedding that, you know, will last 20 minutes and the reception lasts a few hours. I mean, this is a big, fat Jewish wedding, which means it's supposed to go on from 3 to 6 days. And they've run out of wine, which in a culture of hospitality means there is huge embarrassment that's occurring now. That a family is going to feel like, we have failed. This is going to be remembered for the rest of our lives, that we did not provide what was necessary for our guests. As you think of the situation, you of course know that we don't know the reason this situation has occurred. Why is there not enough wine? Did somebody miscalculate? Did uninvited guests come? Did the delivery truck take the wrong route? I mean, we don't know the reasons for the problem. All we know is the consequence. Somebody is guilty of miscalculation. And a family is going to know shame forever because of what has occurred. If you're facing guilt and shame, what do? Ask Jesus. That's what they do. I mean, Mary goes right to Jesus and she says, they're out of wine. Now, the reason she would ask Jesus is not wrong. After all, she knows who he is. She heard the angels and the shepherds, right? Peace on earth goodwill to men. And Mary and those responsible are thinking, we need a little of that goodwill in the form of some good wine right now. And so she asks. And as one whose business is grace, Jesus provides what people cannot provide for themselves. Now, you already know the account. What I have to address is what troubles us about the account. I mean, there are various concerns with how Jesus handles the miracle. Verse 3, when the wine ran out, the mother of Jesus said to him, they have no wine. And Jesus said to her, woman, what does this have to do with me? Now, whether you've ever heard a sermon on this or would just go to a commentary afterwards and look, you will recognize that people are troubled by Jesus' insensitivity to his mother at this point. He doesn't say, mom, or whatever the Aramaic equivalent of Abba for father is. You know, he doesn't address her tenderly. He just says, woman, what does this have to do with me? Now, you must know that this is not meant to be an insult. I mean, this is not insensitive language on itself. It's formal, but not insensitive. The reason that we know that Jesus is not being insensitive is first because of Mary's reaction. She is, after all, a Jewish mother. And when he addresses her as woman, she does not say, how dare you talk to your mother that way? In fact, Jesus will address her that way another time in the Gospel of John in great tenderness. Do you remember that account? Jesus will be on the cross. And recognizing that he will not be with his mother to take care of her in her earthly state, he looks at her and the same one who wrote this gospel, John, and says, woman, behold your son. And to John, behold your mother. There's the tenderness. But why does he address her so formally at this point and even at that point? You get some sense of it in the words that follow. Woman, what has this to do with me? Now, as we hear those, it sounds like Jesus is distancing himself from her need. And there is a sense in which he is distancing himself from her. If I were to simply tell you the words in Greek that are here, it's an idiom in very kind of cryptic and short phrases. The actual literal translation would be, what to me and to you? What is this to me and to you? As though he's saying, we live in separate realms. This is not something that you and I share at this point. And that in itself is troubling to us if you ever see where that phrase is used again in the Gospels. It is a phrase that is used 4 or 5 times in its cryptic nature in the Gospel, but always it is put in the mouths of demons. Demons, when they are addressing Jesus, as they are saying to Jesus, what have we to do with you? Saying, we are in different realms. We are in different spiritual orders. We are not in the same place. And when Jesus addresses his mother and says, what has this to do with me? He's not showing lack of concern for his mother. He is showing greater concern for his father. I am not to be controlled by earthly priorities. I am about my father's business. You see that even in the same passage in John chapter 2, if you'll go to verse 16. In verse 16, the history has moved forward, and Jesus is no longer in Cana of Galilee. He is in Jerusalem, where he finds that there are those who are in the temple of God who are using their position for profit. That is not right. Remember, they are selling sacrifices and exchanging money in a way that is inappropriate for actually serving the people of God. And Jesus, driving the money changers out of the temple, ends with this statement, verse 16, take these things away. Do not make my father's house a house of trade. He addresses his mother as woman. But his heavenly father he addresses as father. It's not the first time he's done that either. He in this place is saying, you cannot make my father's house a house of trade. You may remember there was another time when he was much younger that Jesus was in his father's house and reminded his mother that he had to be about his father's business. Do you remember that? The family has gone to Jerusalem. And for whatever reason, I know it never happened in any of your families that you would leave it a child at the fairgrounds or the gas station, but some reason, the Holy Family goes away and Jesus is back in Jerusalem. And, you know, they get somewhere down the road in the caravan and they discover he's not with them. And they come back and they find Jesus in the temple talking with the scribes about religious things. And as the parents begin to question him, he says, "Why are you surprised? Did you not know that I had to be about what? My father's business." Actually, the words again in Aramaic, that I had to be in my father's house. I had to be in his realm, doing his things. As Jesus is saying, it's now the heavenly priorities that must motivate me, not simply earthly ones. And the heavenly priority is plain in the last verse, in the last phrase of verse 4. Jesus says, "What does this have to do with me? My hour is not yet come." Now, if you were to look through the various accounts of John, you would recognize that that phrase is used repeatedly to indicate one thing. I'm going to cite the passages because you may want to look at them later yourself. If you were to look up John 7:30 or 8:20 or 12, 23 and 27 or 13:1, every time Jesus refers to my time or my hour, he is referring to his crucifixion, to his death. And he says to Mary, "My priorities are now the heavenly priorities. I cannot do earthly things in such a way that it would prematurely cause my death. If I were to create the earthquake, if I were to bring the lightning down, if I were to do that thing that was too obvious at this point, I would challenge the governing spiritual authorities and they would seek me before I had fulfilled all righteousness, doing all that I must do to be this perfect man, living an obedient life before God, and therefore the perfect Lamb of God at the right hour. Mary, I can't do this yet." Now, you know what Mary does. It's verse 5, right? She speaks to the servants, and she says to them, "Do whatever he tells you." Now, this really troubles us because we put this conversation in the context of our own family spats, right? We kind of hear, you know, Mary saying to Jesus, "Set the table. Help me out," right? And Jesus says, "It's not my time." And then Mary says, "Ignore what he says. Do what he tells you." And then Jesus says, "Oh, all right, I'll do it." It's the Holy Family. He's the Son of God. This is not what's happening. He has just said, "Mary, it's not my hour." And Mary gets it. She doesn't argue with him. She doesn't dispute with him. She simply yields it all to him. "Servants, whatever he says, do it." What she is willing to do is ask anything and yield everything. "I ask you what I need, but I yield to you, Lord, what you know is best." Even the mother of Jesus would do that. The reason I say that to you is because I think what we do when we approach and meet the King of the universe, the creator of our world, and the savior of our souls, is we say we better not bother him with the little stuff. I mean, it's just my family. It's just my job. It's just my disease. It's just our kids who are messing up. I can't go bother Jesus with this. And what Mary is teaching us is it's okay. What the Apostle Paul would later say, in everything, not just the big things, in everything, by prayer and supplication with thanksgiving, make your request known to God. Because as you would ask anything, but yield everything, he will do what he knows is best. It's precisely what Jesus does. In right timing and proportion, he does precisely what is needed.
0: 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It may seem hard for younger Christians to believe, but people over 50 were raised during an era when 90% of Americans identified as Christian. These older believers were once part of a majority group that understood the mission of the church was to take control of our culture, to halt its evils. At the same time, Christians under 50 have lived their entire lives perceiving themselves as a minority that needs to make credible their faith to a secular, pluralistic culture. These distinct experiences and perceptions have a profound impact on the priorities different generations have for church ministry. It's no wonder that younger and older believers don't always see eye to eye. In his new book, The Multigenerational Church Crisis, Dr. Brian Chappell asks the question, what could be accomplished in the name of Christ if we could better understand each other? 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And now, more from Brian Chappell on today's Unlimited Grace.
9: You recognize this miracle, though it's recorded in Scripture, is at the time virtually a secret miracle. If you look at verse 9, you'll recognize that. When the master of the feast tasted the water, now become wine, and did not know where it came from, though the servants who had drawn the water knew, recognize what's being said. Only those who were most immediate to the task knew what was going on. Others don't know. This is not something ready to be broadcast yet. So the only ones who kind of know about it are the servants. And look at verse 11. Who else knows about it? The disciples. So that they are ready to follow him. But not the authorities, not even apparently the other guests. It is done in measure and proportion and time, just exactly what is right according to the wisdom of God. What Mary does is she asks anything, but yields everything to Jesus, saying, if I'm going to put it into his hand, then I have to trust his hand to do what is right. That's a hard thing to do, isn't it? To say, Lord, I'm going to ask this thing, big or small, whatever it is, but then I'm going to trust you to respond in proportion as the wise ruler, king of the universe, do as you know is best. Last weekend, my family got a wonderful opportunity to experience this in a way that we were not expecting at all. Some of you know, though my kids don't like being announced, that my married kids were here in the service last week, and we had a meal afterwards with some friends from a church that was part of our experience 3 decades ago. And we were talking, adults with my children around, about our experiences. And the wife in the relationship from 3 decades ago was talking about her experience. What has it been like to be the mother of a child with mental illness? She has been working with me from time to time on a book that she is writing on what it means to be a Christian mother dealing with a child of mental illness, and all the depression and the drugs and the alcohol that goes with some sort of self-medication that might go into such an experience, and how hurt and hard has been life, and at the same time, what joy they have found through it by dependence upon God. She was talking about part of trying to record that and said a few weeks ago she was with a little time in a morning, typing away furiously, expressing what she wanted to express, all they had been through, their pain, their difficulty, and just typing furiously for hours, getting it out. She had so much down on paper, and then somehow there was this computer crash, and it all disappeared. By the way, not just that file, but previous day's file of work as well. She called her husband in absolute devastation and tears at work, saying, "What can I do? I've lost so much. I've worked so hard. I was pouring out my heart. What do I do?" And you know, they called some friends who were computer experts. They could not retrieve the files. They could not get it back. The husband said, you know, having heard the terrible pain and the tears on the phone, he got home from work that night, and his wife greeted him saying, "Hello, honey." Bright and sunny. And he said, "What happened between boo-hoo-hoo and hello, honey?" And I wrote it down, what she said. She said, "The way that we have made it through and helped others is by yielding everything to the Lord and being satisfied in Him. We know that God could heal our son, and we have prayed for that. But He has taught us to rest in Him. We have found deep happiness and contentment, not in endlessly wrestling to change our circumstances, but in trusting the one who loves us enough to send His son to die for us." She said, "That morning when I was writing so furiously for others, I actually was not writing about Jesus." She said, "It was all about me, my pain, my anger, my struggle." And then for those of you who were there with us, she said, "There was this little voice of conscience on my shoulder saying, 'This is not what you're supposed to be writing.'" She said, "I kept brushing him away." And then she said, finally, God just said, "Enough of this." And God hit the delete button. Between the boo-hoo-hoo and the hello, honey, I found rest in Jesus again. And I knew that He was sufficient, the one who held me and would hold me forever. He was sufficient. And I yielded to Him again. As Kathy and I sat with our guests, including our children and their spouses, around the table, we could hardly look at each other for blinking back the tears, because what we recognized is we could not have asked for better for our own children, some of whom have struggled seriously with health issues and with infertility issues and have prayed and prayed and need to rest in Jesus. And here was one saying something so rich and deep of her own experience of the God that she would now trust. Not wrestling to make it happen her way, but willing to ask anything. And at the same time, yield everything to His wisdom and His power and His timing. Why would you do that? Why would you yield everything to Jesus? Because He's not just in the grace business. He's also in the joy business.
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13: God lives and works today, but perhaps you don't experience His reality and power in your life. Are you depressed by endless problems and responsibilities? Are you at the end of your resources and don't know where to turn? You're not the only person who's ever felt this way. 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
14: Perhaps today you're also at your wits' end. As we read in the Old Testament, King Solomon also felt this way when faced with a new responsibility of kingship. He slept uneasily, for his mind was troubled. The question tormented him, "How am I to carry out the commission that's been entrusted to me? I simply can't." Yes, the Bible says Solomon was helpless, but Solomon was humble. He was quite honest with himself, saying, "I am incapable, inexperienced for this commission." Solomon wasn't overconfident, for a self-assured person would have declared, "I'll get it done all right. If I just put myself to it, I'll do fine." Events related in the Bible come true today. That is to say, God's relationship to man remains the same. God is the same yesterday, today, and forever. God loves those who don't trust themselves. God loves those who know their own limits. Yes, God gives grace to the humble. The fatherly heart of God drew near to this young King Solomon. For what keeps a father busy? Where does a father hurry to? A father doesn't rush to the big, grown-up children to help them. They've made themselves independent and think that they can manage everything perfectly well without their father. Yet the father hurries to the weak, helpless children and says to them, "Do you need anything? Ask, and I'll give it to you." So God said to the young King Solomon, "Ask for what you need." And what did Solomon ask for himself? He said to the Lord, "Lord, give your servant an understanding mind to govern thy people, that I may discern between good and evil." 1 Kings chapter 3. How did God react to this plea? The Bible relates, "It pleased the Lord that Solomon had asked this, and God said to him, 'Because you have asked this, behold, I now do according to your word. I give you also what you have not asked, both riches and honor.'" Whoever is like Solomon, humble and little before God, he shall experience the overwhelming love of the Heavenly Father. Whoever has become a small, humble child has the promise of God the Father. "Ask, I'll give you whatever you need to fulfill your responsibilities. Yes, I'll give you even more than you have asked.

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6: Amen.
5: I believe in God the Father, Almighty, Creator of heaven and earth, and Jesus Christ, His only Son, our Lord, who was conceived by the Holy Spirit, born of the Virgin Mary, suffered under Pontius Pilate, was crucified, died, was buried. He descended into hell. The third day He rose again from the dead. He ascended into heaven, sits at the right hand of God the Father Almighty. From thence He shall come to judge the living and the dead.
7: I believe in the Holy Spirit, the Holy Catholic Church, the communion of saints, the forgiveness of sins, the resurrection of the body, and life everlasting.
6: Amen.
5: For the intentions of the Holy Father, our Father who art in heaven, hallowed be thy name. Thy kingdom come, thy will be done on earth as it is in heaven.
7: Give us this day our daily bread, and forgive us our trespasses, as we forgive those who trespass against us. And lead us not into temptation, but deliver us from evil.
5: Amen. For an increase in the virtues of faith, hope, and charity. Hail Mary, full of grace, the Lord is with thee. Blessed art thou among women, and blessed is the fruit of thy womb, Jesus.
7: Holy Mary, Mother of God, pray for us sinners, now and in the hour of our death. Amen.
5: Hail Mary, full of grace, the Lord is with thee. Blessed art thou among women, and blessed is the fruit of thy womb, Jesus.
7: Holy Mary, Mother of God, pray for us sinners, now and in the hour of our death. Amen.
5: Hail Mary, full of grace, the Lord is with thee. Blessed art thou among women, and blessed

0: And he who lives and believes in me will never die. Do you believe this? We pray for an increase in faith. Our Father who art in heaven, hallowed be thy name. Thy kingdom come, thy will be done on earth as it is in heaven.
1: Give us this day our daily bread, and forgive us our trespasses, as we forgive those who trespass against us. And lead us not into temptation, but deliver us from evil.
0: Hail Mary, full of grace, the Lord is with thee. Blessed art thou among women, and blessed is the fruit of thy womb, Jesus.
1: Holy Mary, Mother of God, pray for us sinners, now and at the hour of our death. Amen.
0: Hail Mary, full of grace, the Lord is with thee. Blessed art thou among women, and blessed is the fruit of thy womb, Jesus.
1: Holy Mary, Mother of God, pray for us sinners, now and at the hour of our death. Amen.
0: Hail Mary, full of grace, the Lord is with thee. Blessed art thou among women, and blessed is the fruit of thy womb, Jesus.
1: Holy Mary, Mother of God, pray for us sinners, now and at the hour of our death. Amen.
0: Hail Mary, full of grace, the Lord is with thee. Blessed art thou among women, and blessed is the fruit of thy womb, Jesus.
1: Holy Mary, Mother of God, pray for us sinners, now and at the hour of our death. Amen.
0: Hail Mary, full of grace, the Lord is with thee. Blessed art thou among women, and blessed is the fruit of thy womb, Jesus.
1: Holy Mary, Mother of God, pray for us sinners, now and at the hour of our death. Amen.
0: Hail Mary, full of grace, the Lord is with thee. Blessed art thou among women, and blessed is the fruit of thy womb, Jesus.
1: Holy Mary, Mother of God, pray for us sinners, now and at the hour of our death. Amen.
0: Hail Mary, full of grace, the Lord is with thee. Blessed art thou among women, and blessed is the fruit of thy womb, Jesus.
1: Holy Mary, Mother of God, pray for us sinners, now and at the hour of our death. Amen.
0: Hail Mary, full of grace, the Lord is with thee. Blessed art thou among women, and blessed is the fruit of thy womb, Jesus.
1: Holy Mary, Mother of God, pray for us sinners, now and at the hour of our death. Amen.
0: Hail Mary, full of grace, the Lord is with thee. Blessed art thou among women, and blessed is the fruit of thy womb, Jesus.
1: Holy Mary, Mother of God, pray for us sinners, now and at the hour of our death. Amen.
0: Hail Mary, full of grace, the Lord is with thee. Blessed art thou among women, and blessed is the fruit of thy womb, Jesus.
1: Holy Mary, Mother of God, pray for us sinners, now and at the hour of our death. Amen.
0: Glory be to the Father, and to the Son, and to the Holy Spirit.
1: As it was in the beginning, is now, and ever shall be, world without end. Amen.
0: O my Jesus,
1: forgive us our sins, save us from the fires of hell. Lead all souls to heaven, especially those in most need of thy mercy.
0: The second glorious mystery is the ascension of our Lord into heaven. Jesus sent the apostles out to the whole world, and he promised to be with them forever. Let's pray for the virtue of hope. Our Father, who art in heaven, hallowed be thy name. Thy kingdom come, thy will be done on earth as it is in heaven.
1: Give us this day our daily bread, and forgive us our trespasses, as we forgive those who trespass against us. And lead us not into temptation, but deliver us from evil. Amen.
0: Hail Mary, full of grace, the Lord is with thee. Blessed art thou among women, and blessed is the fruit of thy womb, Jesus.
1: Holy Mary, Mother of God, pray for us sinners, now and at the hour of our death. Amen.
0: Hail Mary, full of grace, the Lord is with thee. Blessed art thou among women, and blessed is the fruit of thy womb, Jesus.
1: Holy Mary, Mother of God, pray for us sinners, now and at the hour of our death. Amen.
0: Hail Mary, full of grace, the Lord is with thee. Blessed art thou among women, and blessed is the fruit of thy womb, Jesus.
1: Holy Mary, Mother of God, pray for us sinners, now and at the hour of our death. Amen.
0: Hail Mary, full of grace, the Lord is with thee. Blessed art thou among women, and blessed is the fruit of thy womb, Jesus.
1: Holy Mary, Mother of God, pray for us sinners, now and at the hour of our death. Amen.
0: Hail Mary, full of grace, the Lord is with thee. Blessed art thou among women, and blessed is the fruit of thy womb, Jesus.
1: Holy Mary, Mother of God, pray for us sinners, now and at the hour of our death. Amen.
0: Hail Mary, full of grace, the Lord is with thee. Blessed art thou among women, and blessed is the fruit of thy womb, Jesus.
1: Holy Mary, Mother of God, pray for us sinners, now and at the hour of our death. Amen.
0: Hail Mary, full of grace, the Lord is with thee. Blessed art thou among women, and blessed is the fruit of thy womb, Jesus.
1: Holy Mary, Mother of God, pray for us sinners, now and at the hour.

0: of our death. Amen.
1: Hail Mary, full of grace, the Lord is with thee. Blessed art thou among women, and blessed is the fruit of thy womb, Jesus.
2: Holy Mary, Mother of God, pray for us sinners, now and at the hour of our death. Amen.
1: Hail Mary, full of grace, the Lord is with thee. Blessed art thou among women, and blessed is the fruit of thy womb, Jesus.
2: Holy Mary, Mother of God, pray for us sinners, now and at the hour of our death. Amen.
1: Hail Mary, full of grace, the Lord is with thee. Blessed art thou among women, and blessed is the fruit of thy womb, Jesus.
2: Holy Mary, Mother of God, pray for us sinners, now and at the hour of our death. Amen.
1: Glory be to the Father, and to the Son, and to the Holy Spirit.
2: As it was in the beginning, is now, and ever shall be, world without end. Amen.
1: O my Jesus,
2: forgive us our sins, save us from the fires of hell. Lead all souls to heaven, especially those who most need thy mercy.
1: The third glorious mystery is the descent of the Holy Spirit upon our Blessed Mother and the Apostles at Pentecost. Praying for the gifts of the Holy Spirit, especially we pray for the virtue of charity. Our Father, who art in heaven, hallowed be thy name. Thy kingdom come, thy will be done on earth as it is in heaven.
2: Give us this day our daily bread, and forgive us our trespasses, as we forgive those who trespass against us. And lead us not into temptation, but deliver us from evil. Amen.
1: Hail Mary, full of grace, the Lord is with thee. Blessed art thou among women, and blessed is the fruit of thy womb, Jesus.
2: Holy Mary, Mother of God, pray for us sinners, now and at the hour of our death. Amen.
1: Hail Mary, full of grace, the Lord is with thee. Blessed art thou among women, and blessed is the fruit of thy womb, Jesus.
2: Holy Mary, Mother of God, pray for us sinners, now and at the hour of our death. Amen.
1: Hail Mary, full of grace, the Lord is with thee. Blessed art thou among women, and blessed is the fruit of thy womb, Jesus.
2: Holy Mary, Mother of God, pray for us sinners, now and at the hour of our death. Amen.
1: Hail Mary, full of grace, the Lord is with thee. Blessed art thou among women, and blessed is the fruit of thy womb, Jesus.
2: Holy Mary, Mother of God, pray for us sinners, now and at the hour of our death. Amen.
1: Hail Mary, full of grace, the Lord is with thee. Blessed art thou among women, and blessed is the fruit of thy womb, Jesus.
2: Holy Mary, Mother of God, pray for us sinners, now and at the hour of our death. Amen.
1: Hail Mary, full of grace, the Lord is with thee. Blessed art thou among women, and blessed is the fruit of thy womb, Jesus.
2: Holy Mary, Mother of God, pray for us sinners, now and at the hour of our death. Amen.
1: Hail Mary, full of grace, the Lord is with thee. Blessed art thou among women, and blessed is the fruit of thy womb, Jesus.
2: Holy Mary, Mother of God, pray for us sinners, now and at the hour of our death. Amen.
1: Hail Mary, full of grace, the Lord is with thee. Blessed art thou among women, and blessed is the fruit of thy womb, Jesus.
2: Holy Mary, Mother of God, pray for us sinners, now and at the hour of our death. Amen.
1: Hail Mary, full of grace, the Lord is with thee. Blessed art thou among women, and blessed is the fruit of thy womb, Jesus.
2: Holy Mary, Mother of God, pray for us sinners, now and at the hour of our death. Amen.
1: Hail Mary, full of grace, the Lord is with thee. Blessed art thou among women, and blessed is the fruit of thy womb, Jesus.
2: Holy Mary, Mother of God, pray for us sinners, now and at the hour of our death. Amen.
1: Glory be to the Father, and to the Son, and to the Holy Spirit.
2: As it was in the beginning, is now, and ever shall be, world without end. Amen.
1: O my Jesus, forgive us our sins, save us from the fires of hell. Lead all souls to heaven, especially those who most need thy mercy. The fourth glorious mystery, the Assumption of our Blessed Mother, body and soul into heaven. We pray for an increase in devotion to Our Lady and for perseverance in grace. Our Father, who art in heaven, hallowed be thy name. Thy kingdom come, thy will be done on earth as it is in heaven.
2: Give us this day our daily bread, and forgive us our trespasses, as we forgive those who trespass against us. And lead us not into temptation, but deliver us from evil.
1: Hail Mary, full of grace, the Lord is with thee. Blessed art thou among women, and blessed is the fruit of thy womb, Jesus.
2: Holy Mary, Mother of God, pray for us sinners, now and at the hour of our death. Amen.
1: Hail Mary, full of grace, the Lord is with thee. Blessed art thou among women, and blessed is the fruit of thy womb, Jesus.
2: Holy Mary, Mother of God, pray for us sinners, now and at the hour of our death. Amen.
0: Hail Mary, full of grace, the Lord is with thee. Blessed art thou among women, and blessed is the fruit of thy womb, Jesus.
3: Holy Mary, Mother of God, pray for us sinners, now and at the hour of our death. Amen.
0: Hail Mary, full of grace, the Lord is with thee. Blessed art thou among women, and blessed is the fruit of thy womb, Jesus.
3: Holy Mary, Mother of God, pray for us sinners, now and at the hour of our death. Amen.
0: Hail Mary, full of grace, the Lord is with thee. Blessed art thou among women, and blessed is the fruit of thy womb, Jesus.
3: Holy Mary, Mother of God, pray for us sinners, now and at the hour of our death. Amen.
0: Hail Mary, full of grace, the Lord is with thee. Blessed art thou among women, and blessed is the fruit of thy womb, Jesus.
3: Holy Mary, Mother of God, pray for us sinners, now and at the hour of our death. Amen.
0: Hail Mary, full of grace, the Lord is with thee. Blessed art thou among women, and blessed is the fruit of thy womb, Jesus.
3: Holy Mary, Mother of God, pray for us sinners, now and at the hour of our death. Amen.
0: Hail Mary, full of grace, the Lord is with thee. Blessed art thou among women, and blessed is the fruit of thy womb, Jesus.
3: Holy Mary, Mother of God, pray for us sinners, now and at the hour of our death. Amen.
0: Hail Mary, full of grace, the Lord is with thee. Blessed art thou among women, and blessed is the fruit of thy womb, Jesus.
3: Holy Mary, Mother of God, pray for us sinners, now and at the hour of our death. Amen.
0: Hail Mary, full of grace, the Lord is with thee. Blessed art thou among women, and blessed is the fruit of thy womb, Jesus.
3: Holy Mary, Mother of God, pray for us sinners, now and at the hour of our death. Amen.
0: Glory be to the Father, and to the Son, and to the Holy Spirit.
3: As it was in the beginning, is now, and ever shall be, world without end. Amen.
0: O my Jesus,
1: forgive us our sins, save us from the fires of hell. Lead all souls to heaven, especially those who most need thy mercy.
0: The fifth glorious mystery is the coronation of Our Lady as Queen of Heaven and Earth. We pray this mystery for the triumph of the Immaculate Heart of Mary and the hearts of all men and women throughout the world, for peace in the world. Our Father, who art in heaven, hallowed be thy name. Thy kingdom come, thy will be done, on earth as it is in heaven.
3: Give us this day our daily bread, and forgive us our trespasses, as we forgive those who trespass against us. And lead us not into temptation, but deliver us from evil.
0: Hail Mary, full of grace, the Lord is with thee. Blessed art thou among women, and blessed is the fruit of thy womb, Jesus.
3: Holy Mary, Mother of God, pray for us sinners, now and at the hour of our death. Amen.
0: Hail Mary, full of grace, the Lord is with thee. Blessed art thou among women, and blessed is the fruit of thy womb, Jesus.
3: Holy Mary, Mother of God, pray for us sinners, now and at the hour of our death. Amen.
0: Hail Mary, full of grace, the Lord is with thee. Blessed art thou among women, and blessed is the fruit of thy womb, Jesus.
3: Holy Mary, Mother of God, pray for us sinners, now and at the hour of our death. Amen.
0: Hail Mary, full of grace, the Lord is with thee. Blessed art thou among women, and blessed is the fruit of thy womb, Jesus.
3: Holy Mary, Mother of God, pray for us sinners, now and at the hour of our death. Amen.
0: Hail Mary, full of grace, the Lord is with thee. Blessed art thou among women, and blessed is the fruit of thy womb, Jesus.
3: Holy Mary, Mother of God, pray for us sinners, now and at the hour of our death. Amen.
0: Hail Mary, full of grace, the Lord is with thee. Blessed art thou among women, and blessed is the fruit of thy womb, Jesus.
3: Holy Mary, Mother of God, pray for us sinners, now and at the hour of our death. Amen.
0: Hail Mary, full of grace, the Lord is with thee. Blessed art thou among women, and blessed is the fruit of thy womb, Jesus.
3: Holy Mary, Mother of God, pray for us sinners, now and at the hour of our death. Amen.
0: Hail Mary, full of grace, the Lord is with thee. Blessed art thou among women, and blessed is the fruit of thy womb, Jesus.
3: Holy Mary, Mother of God, pray for us sinners, now and at the hour of our death. Amen.
0: Hail Mary, full of grace, the Lord is with thee. Blessed art thou among women, and blessed is the fruit of thy womb, Jesus.
3: Holy Mary, Mother of God, pray for us sinners, now and at the hour of our death. Amen.
0: Hail Mary, full of grace, the Lord is with thee. Blessed art thou among women, and blessed is the fruit of thy womb, Jesus.
3: Holy Mary, Mother of God, pray for us sinners, now and at the hour of our death. Amen.
0: Glory be to the Father, and to the Son, and to the Holy Spirit.
3: As it was in the beginning, is now, and ever shall be, world without end. Amen.
0: O my Jesus,
1: forgive us our sins, save us from the fires of hell.
0: Lead all souls to heaven, especially those in most need of thy mercy. Hail, Holy Queen,
1: Mother of Mercy, our life, our sweetness, and our hope. To thee do we cry for banished children of Eve. To thee do we send up our sighs, mourning and weeping in this valley of tears.
0: Turn then, most gracious Advocate, thine eyes of mercy towards us. And after this our exile, show unto us the blessed fruit of thy womb, Jesus. O clement, O loving, O sweet Virgin Mary, pray for us, O Holy Mother of God,
3: that we may be made worthy of the promises of Christ.
0: Let us pray. O God, whose only begotten Son, by his life, death, and resurrection, has purchased for us the rewards of eternal life, grant, we beseech you, that meditating upon these mysteries of the most holy rosary of the Blessed Virgin Mary, we may imitate what they contain and obtain what they promise, through the same Christ our Lord.
3: Amen.
0: May the divine assistance remain always with us.
3: And may the souls of the faithful depart into the mercy of God, rest in peace.
0: In the name of the Father, and of the Son, and of the Holy Spirit.
3: Amen.
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5: Today I want to give you a little information about the spiritual gifts that God gave to Padre Pio. Padre Pio had a strong relationship with God. He developed this relationship over his entire life. God responded to him by giving him spiritual gifts. I want to talk about three visible gifts of the strength of that relationship for all of us to see. These gifts show the whole world how close Padre Pio was to God during his life. One of those gifts was the phenomenon of bilocation. This is the ability to appear physically in two places at the same time. Omnipresence belongs only to God. Padre Pio's gift of bilocation has been attested by numerous witnesses who either saw him or smelled the odors characteristically associated with his presence. These odors were described as a smell of roses or tobacco. As an example, one of the documented cases tells about the city of San Giovanni Rotondo during World War II. Allied bombers were sent on several occasions to bomb the city. Whenever they appeared over the city and prepared to drop their bombs, a brown-robed friar appeared before the planes with his hands outstretched. All attempts to bomb the city failed. After the war, the general who commanded the bomber squadron, accompanied by a few pilots, arrived at Cappuccino Convent to investigate stories of the friar being seen living there. As soon as the general crossed the threshold of the sacristy, he found himself facing a number of friars, among whom he recognized immediately the one who had stopped his planes. Padre Pio went up to meet him, and putting a hand on his shoulder, said to him, "So it is you, the one who wished to do away with all of us." The prevention of the bombing at St. Giovanni Rotondo fulfilled the promise made by Padre Pio to the citizens that their city would be spared from the bombings. Padre Pio is well known for the gift of the stigmata. This spiritual gift is evidence of Padre Pio's holiness and close relationship with God. St. Pio prayed that he wanted to identify with the crucified Christ. On September the 20th, 1918, Padre Pio received the visible marks of the crucifixion, making him the first stigmatized priest in the history of the Church. How this happened can best be described from St. Pio's own words. He wrote in a letter to Padre Benedito, here is what he said happened to him the morning he received the spiritual gifts of the stigmata. It all happened in a flash. While all this was taking place, I saw before me a mysterious person, similar to the one I had seen on August the 5th, differing only because his hands, feet, and side were dripping blood. The sight of him frightened me. What I felt at that moment is indescribable. I thought I would die, and would have died if the Lord hadn't intervened and strengthened my heart, which was about to burst out of my chest. The person disappeared, and I became aware that my hands, feet, and side were pierced and were dripping blood. Padre Pio experienced the stigmata for the next 50 years. Some accounts of Padre Pio's death tell that a few days before his death in 1968, the wounds healed and were no longer visible. In fact, they say that there was no scarring and the skin was completely renewed. Padre Pio was devoted to helping sinners reconcile with God. The confessional became his principal daily activity. He said, "There's a tremendous responsibility to sit in the tribunal of the confessional. God runs after the most stubborn souls. They cost him too much to abandon them." Padre Pio brought a unique gift to the confessional. He had the ability to look into the hearts of those who came to him. Some described this ability as being able to read the souls of the penitent. It was impossible for those seeking absolution for their sins to lie to Padre Pio or to forget serious sins through a poor examination of conscience. In such cases, he was able to tell the penitent exactly what they did and when, as well as any relevant circumstances. Once this gift became known, people came by the thousands to seek Padre Pio's help in reconciling with God. He responded selflessly by spending as long as 19 hours a day helping people with the sacrament of reconciliation. I hope you found the information we share with you about Padre Pio of interest. We, of course, did not cover all this wonderful saint's life and contributions to his spiritual children. We hope you found it interesting enough that you will do your own research into Padre Pio's life, and maybe you will find some inspiration flowing from him that will impact your relationship with God and others. May God bless you and your families.
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27: You know, Ronald Reagan believed self-government required something that government could never replace, responsibility in the hands of the people. In his 1981 inaugural address, Reagan warned against the idea that America had become too complicated to be governed by its citizens. Reagan asked, "If no one among us is capable of governing himself, then who among us has the capacity to govern someone else?" For Reagan, limited government was not about having no government. It was about remembering where responsibility begins, with individuals, families, communities, and the people themselves. Because when government assumes every responsibility, citizens gradually surrender their own. Self-government asks more of us than dependence ever will. And freedom requires a people willing to govern themselves before asking government to do it for them.
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0: 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And, it's just another one of these. What's gonna happen next? Been a relatively quiet week, right? We haven't had too many explosions in the Middle East. We've got the talks with the Chinese. In case you missed that, we had very high level meetings with Xi Jinping and Donald Trump, and then of course our Treasury Secretary met with their Treasury Secretary, and everybody agreed that let's keep trying to figure things out. And China basically saying, hey, we're gonna do what we're gonna do, you do what you do, and we'll see who wins. And you know, as Jason always likes to say, it's really the same. It's still the banking system. It's still gonna be controlled. Matter of fact, unfortunately, it's gonna get more controlled. Why do I say that? Because it's gonna go digital. We're gonna be digitized. If you haven't gotten into the digital markets, what are you waiting for? The sooner you learn it, the sooner you get involved in it, the better off you're going to be. Some quick updates. The Nectar Pay, which is our layer 2 for Texacoin, continues to go. Matter of fact, we got another install today, had one yesterday, got like 4 more scheduled next week. We are working. So I know I keep threatening we're going to be texting, and we're right there. We're right there in getting all of this out to all of you. For those of you in Arizona particularly, make sure you have your USDC ready to roll, because it's going to be, well, but just put it this way. Come next week, I'm going to be calling on you. And I'm going to be telling you, here's where you go. You guys, you know, all of us, listen, all of us want to see the price do well. This is it. This is our big opportunity to do just that. And it's exciting. It's really, the technology, it's really good. It's super fun. Some of you out there have seen me out there. Yes, I'm not making any of this up. I've been out there. We've been hitting businesses, and I've actually ran in to some of our customers out there. Not surprised. It's a good thing, which just means, hey, we're barking up the right tree, because obviously I'm going to places you want to be at. If you have locations, And I mean this, where, hey, we go here a lot. Call us, email us, text us, tell us where they are. Especially if you have a contact with the manager or the owner, even better. And we'll get our butts out there. But it has started. It's getting ready to roll. And we will be in touch with you. Colorado, you're next. So Colorado, don't feel left out. We're about probably, 2-3 weeks away. for me calling out a call to arms in Colorado. By the way, for those of you not in Texas or Arizona, ZCU is open. So that is our, it's a video game platform. People say, oh, video games, it's a lot more than a video game platform. This is a built-in utility, too, which is really exciting. You know, the same stuff, same sign-up procedures, all that stuff. Go right out to your Texacoin dashboard now. Your main dashboard has everything. If you're only in Texacoin, great, but it'll show you Iskander. It'll show you Zero Chill. And if you're not in Texas and Arizona, you can sign up right there. Super easy. Pay for it, and away you go. What are the advantages? Well, you know, the Zero Chill, you're getting, I think, well, gosh, this is how fast it's going. A week ago, it was like 900 coins a day for 100 hash. I think today it's like 400, but it's still a lot. Iskander, you're getting, I'll have to check, but it's a whole lot more than what you're getting in Texacoin. But the good stuff is coming. I know, I thought we'd be a little farther. You know what, that's just how it works, right? We're 30 days behind from where I thought we would be. But that just means October. It's going to be a lot of fun. Pick a Radio News Hour. We'll be back right after the break.
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0: 800-951-0592, Patriot Radio News Hour. Joe and Jason on this Wednesday. We did it just being reported that another vessel was hit in the Strait of Hormuz, so we hadn't seen a lot of this, but yesterday they said they had a very productive talk. You know, we're at the UN and all that stuff. There were two casualties in this attack, so we'll see how that plays out. Right now, the Dow down 185 points. The S&P is down 37. The NASDAQ's down 230. Really, really bad bond market today. We had a, what's the word I want to use here? Well, let's just say yesterday we had a two-year note auction. We don't normally have issues with a two-year note auction. That seems, you know, that's not that long, right? It was $69 billion in two-year notes. Unfortunately, the auction was notably weak. The yield, ready for this? This is what makes it hard. Last month we had a borrow $69 billion. We paid 4.2% for the privilege. Yesterday, almost 4.79. That's a lot. It's a lot more in interest. There, unfortunately, the number on the two-year note, 506, then we go way back. The tail, like I said, tails are bad. And it was, normally we don't really get tails on two-year notes. The bid to cover wasn't bad, you know, in the 2.6. And now, granted, that's not historically great, but recently that's average. The internals weren't great. The indirects, the foreigners, down to just under 58%. This is normally where we see, you know, 66, 67%. The directs, they took down 29%, which left the dealers 13% of the auction. But today, the 10-year note, just taking off here, 507. What are we talking about? Going back down to 2007. This is a very big move. 10 basis points today, which means, listen, we started the day, you know, 4.96 and change. We're at 5.07. It gets worse if you're, you know, for whatever reason. The Japanese 10-year, that's doing okay. It's 2.99. France, yeesh. Remember, they got downgraded the other day. 14 basis points, almost 15 basis points in France. Crude oil's higher. Now, here's the difference. We now have a $10 spread between NYMEX and Brent on the, well, mostly talk from Donald Trump. And I brought this up. Is the United States going to ban diesel exports? The president said they're talking about it. That got oil yesterday down. NYMEX right now 91. Brent's 101. Gold, it's down about $65. Still really, you know what, right below 4,300 bucks. Not bad considering how big the move in the bond markets were today. Silver's down $2. U.S. Silver Eagles, guys, jump on this one. 1465. 1465. Get some silver. Get some more silver put away. Be smart here. As, again, it is just ugly everywhere. Looking at the Japanese yen. They may have to intervene again. Up almost a full point, 158 and change. And I just, you know what, guys, it's only a matter of time. It's only a matter of time as to when and how and what is going to be. I guess the new normal when it comes to how much is the world going to have to pay for all of the debt that's been issued, right? We're resetting here. And again, historically, you know, a 10-year note at 507 is not that bad. I mean, it's only bad in like the last 26 years, right? Now it's bad, right? But historically, before that, no. And this is the big problem, because I know a lot of people think, and Jason, I know you know this as well. Oh my gosh, well, rates are so high right now that they've got to go lower now. No. The anomaly was like the last 25 years. That was the anomaly. Today is not the anomaly. Right? They went, and I here's, again, as simple as I can put it. They created a financial crisis, then covered it up, right? We went through this. Right? They told us the problem was the banks were too big to fail. Oh, my gosh. Shame on us. And then they made them bigger. Are we that dumb? Yes. Guess what? We are that dumb. Yep. Sure are. Did we protest in the street? Nope. Did we line up shoulder to shoulder at the Federal Reserve demanding we end the Fed? Uh-uh. No, instead, what did we do? Oh, yeah. Oh, goody, goody. And then they created the biggest bubble of all time. They brought bond. You think about this. Countries that we consider developed had negative interest rates. What? Wait, you're going to pay me to borrow money from you? Right? Wait, what? I mean, people were talking about, could you have like a negative mortgage? Right? I mean, it didn't happen, but it, you know, we had a conversation about it. And now the anomaly's over. And inflation, I don't care how they count it. Doesn't matter. It's bad, and it's getting worse. Sorry, food? You think food's expensive now? Wait till next year. 6 months, 7 months from now, wait till you see. You're not going to believe it. You're gonna be beside yourself. By the way, crude inventories came out. Distillates, gasoline stockpiles, down again. The SBR, you know, the Strategic Reserve, we're running out. right? So not only another 400,000 barrels, that seems like maybe that's about the most they can do now. We'll have to watch. Apollo now warning about a huge shock because of diesel. Guys, diesel brings everything everywhere, right? You know, I don't care if it's on a train, on a plane, on a truck. Right? All the ways to get large amounts of products wherever they need to go require a form of diesel, whether it's diesel, jet fuel, right? Same thing. And saying that the embedded delivery cost of every single product now is going to be affected. And
1: it's a complete fraud, the whole thing.
0: Right?
1: Saw Trump got military control over Greenland. Saw that headline. And Venezuela, 35%, is that it? 35% of the oil is owned by the Pentagon. Remember, that's the heavy stuff. That's the heavy stuff that creates the diesel, right?
0: Correct.
1: Very interesting how we have this huge resource that just opened up to us, and we have massive, fraudulent, false scarcity. I mean, boy, it sure happened fast, Joe. 2026 happened, and it's just like, poof, poof, it just happened. I mean, just like 2019, the repo market. Nobody remembers any of that. We were on there talking about it. I wasn't on the morning show, but we were both on our shows talking about it. And before you know it, COVID, and nobody wants to remember 2019. You know, how that was what brought on the economic problems that were going to hit us.
0: And now here we are. Probably where it started, right? 2019
1: yes.
0: was the warning sign from the bond market.
1: They got it as far as they could after the housing crash, right? They got it as far as they could get it.
0: Yep.
1: And here we are now. Probably should have $2 a gallon diesel right now. But no. For some unexplainable reason, we're just started bombing Iran. But that happened immediately upon the hocus pocus. We nabbed Maduro out of his home in a fantastic Hollywood, kidnapping, right?
0: Yes.
1: Where they shut down the entire grid of Caracas. Caracas, they went black, just went dark, you know. So now we have this oil. We have all this oil, and the Pentagon owns it. The Pentagon. When did the Pentagon get into private business at all? I thought all they needed was the government to just have an open checkbook.
0: Now you got to have oil. You got to have that diesel for those ships, I guess.
1: Or should we look at it for what it is? Oil is now a weapon. If the Pentagon owns it, it's a weapon. They're in the weapons business. They're in the war business. If they own 35% of Venezuelan oil now, that's a weapon. And you're talking about today on the air these diesel prices going up, and airplane tickets are costing like crazy amounts. It's being used.
0: Well, I hate it. I hate being the bearer of bad news. Copper is back again. Going to take out its all-time record high. I'm going to tell you something. I can't believe what I'm about ready to tell you. We'll be back right after the break.
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0: have an explosion of interest rates today. We did get some survey data out. They call it soft data, ISM, manufacturing service. Wow. Now, the headline will be like, man, that was a great number. Way above what they said expectations were. Then you read, well, why? What happened? I mean, business booming? Uh-uh. According to the ISM, the thing that's booming, inflation. Prices paid, skyrocketing. And I, you know what? Pick the item. That was the what was really prevalent in the report today is it seeming like nobody is going to get out of this without paying significantly higher prices. Of course, this is something we were warning about earlier this week. You try to save one thing, and all it does is make the cost of two or three other things get worse. Copper today. I don't know what the heck. First,
1: I saw a big warning about copper about a week ago. This guy was, he was livid about what copper's going to do. He said he thinks copper's going to bring down the economic world. Just copper.
0: Here's the thing. Outside of oil, okay, and when I talk oil, I'm talking the whole oil market, right? Oil, gas, diesel, right? All
1: worldwide.
0: Energy, right?
1: Worldwide.
0: Yeah, worldwide. Copper may be the next most important thing in the world because it's in so much stuff. Copper fell from its highs like a week and a half ago when the White House said, okay, well, maybe we're not going to do the copper tariff, right? Well, guess what? Doesn't matter if they do it or not. Copper is back. According to the latest copper inventories, particularly in China. Matter of fact, copper inventories only matter really in one place. China. Inventories fell 43,900 metric tons. I know that sounds like a lot. Nope. Not a lot. On top of it, now this is where it gets weird. So I'm thinking to myself, okay, I'm a copper miner. Copper, I mean, the price of copper, it's ridiculous how high it is. Right? Ridiculous how high it is. You've got to be getting every ounce of copper.

0: copper out of the ground that you possibly can. And it's not happening. Matter of fact, for the first time in 10 years, copper mine supply is going to fall, and it's going to fall big.
1: Yep, that's what I heard.
0: Big.
1: Copper price is $6.66 a pound today.
0: Yeah, that's... When I started, I think copper was like a dollar a pound, you know, 23 years ago. I remember when it touched $4 one time right before the housing crash, and everybody was freaking out. I'm hearing $10 a pound.
1: Just under four and a half cents for a 1982 or older copper penny. That's what silver used to be. Remember junk silver used to be like 5 times face or 10 times face? Remember that, Joe? Way back?
0: Yep.
1: Copper pennies are almost 5 times face value now.
0: They say, here's what these guys, these commodity guys are saying. It is repricing the scarcity in the real world. Remember, everything has been calculated for perfection. Here's the thing about a copper miner. Guess what? The one thing, first of all, labor, right? Okay. That's expensive. All the trucks, right? The big heavy equipment, right? Those, right? If you've watched Gold Rush at all, right? You see the price of these things.
1: Mega dump
0: trucks.
1: Diesel. One tire. I forget what the price. Private Citizen Herb used to tell me the price. Those really gigantic tires that are taller than a person. Yeah, that like one tire is like an astronomical cost. I forget how much.
0: Yeah, I don't know. I'd imagine one tire is like $10,000. I don't know.
1: Yeah.
0: Right.
1: Yeah. It's a lot.
0: Right?
1: It's a lot. It's like, yeah.
0: They're saying that essentially now copper is going to enter a situation where there's going to be bidding wars to make sure that companies get what they need. Right? Could you imagine companies like, you know, Elon Musk, right? SpaceX. We got to have our copper, right? Apple, right? Hey, wait a minute. We got to get our copper. Amazon, we need our copper. Right? Wow. That is... I'm shocked at how fast this is happening. And here's the problem. A copper mine's no different than a gold mine or a silver mine. You don't just... Let's open a copper mine today and start mining. Jason, it takes years.
1: 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One massive, single, 13-foot tall mining tire coming in. It gives the size of 59/80R63XDR from Michelin or Bridgestone. 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For one.
0: I said 10,000.
1: One tire. It's $250,000 to get a set on that truck.
0: All right.
1: One truck. Mining copper.
0: Are you getting ready? Are you getting ready? Are you figuring it out? Pace Radio News Hour. We'll be back after the break.
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6: You know, Ronald Reagan believed self-government required something that government could never replace, responsibility in the hands of the people. In his 1981 inaugural address, Reagan warned against the idea that America had become too complicated to be governed by its citizens. Reagan asked, "If no one among us is capable of governing himself, then who among us has the capacity to govern someone else?" For Reagan, limited government was not about having no government. It was about remembering where responsibility begins, with individuals, families, communities, and the people themselves. Because when government assumes every responsibility, citizens gradually surrender their own. Self-government asks more of us than dependence ever will. And freedom requires a people willing to govern themselves before asking government to do it for them.
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0: 800-951-0592. U.S. Silver Eagles. 1465. It's like 50 bucks less than last week. $5 Indians and $5 Liberties. Yesterday, what a great deal yesterday at 11 and a quarter. Going to be a better deal today. $5 Liberties. $5 Indians. 1110 dollars. Run to the phone and get some gold, get some silver, because, well, here, I'm just going to read to you what they are saying about the ISM reports today. The growth, okay, is accompanied by some of the most severe supply chain bottlenecks seen in the history of the survey. Backlog of works are constantly rising sharply. Companies saying they have problems finding suitable staff. Companies say they have problems actually getting the products that they've ordered. On top of that, uncompleted order books continuing to rise. They're saying that in the coming months, companies are developing even more pricing power as input costs have jumped in September to the steepest rate in 4 years. What was 4 years ago? Oh, that's right. That was inflation at 9%. Right. And they're saying, we're back. Fuel and transportation costs continuing to skyrocket, saying that it will be further upward pressure on selling prices and inflation in the months ahead. So the dumbed down version, really simple. Everybody's got the same problem. We can't even fill the orders we have because can't get the product. Whatever it is that we need to complete it, it hasn't come in yet. And it doesn't matter. Well, what did you need? Well, we needed copper. Oh, sorry, wait on that. What did you need? Oh, well, we needed fertilizer. Oh, sorry, got to wait on that. What did you guys need? Well, we're waiting on cardboard. Oh, yeah, sorry, you're gonna have to wait on that, right? Wait a minute. What did you need? Oh, well, we just needed, nuts and bolts. Sorry, you're gonna have to wait. Well, how long? I don't know. 2 to 4 weeks. 4 to 6. 6 to 8. Oh, by the way, here's a new invoice. What do you mean a new invoice? Well, that stuff that you still don't have. Yeah, the price went up. Yeah, but I locked in. Yeah, but you know what? It's a supply chain problem out of our control. Sorry. We can cancel the order for you. Well, no, I need it. Right? I've got customers. Oh, well, then here you go. Here's the new invoice. Now magnify that everywhere around the world. And then I want you to think about what the effects of this is going to be, because the vast majority of the stuff you can't make overnight. I'll give you a great example. For those of you in Phoenix, all of you have seen it. If you have taken the I-17 out of town, you have seen the mega facility that is Taiwan Semi, right? They have been building this thing for what, the last 3 years, 4 years? I drove by it the other day. 26 cranes is what I counted. But granted, I was going 75 miles an hour, right? So I may have missed some. When is that project going to be done? So we can build all these chips, right? Oh, sometime in 2030, if there aren't delays.
1: The fact that they're going to build it that far down the road means they're going to be building more of them.
0: And guys, listen, the first one, now I get it, listen, the first one, the first of the plants is running. It's sold out. Listen, that plant, every chip that plant produces for the next 10 years has already been sold. I don't mean to laugh. I don't, because it's not funny. How much does your portfolio weigh? You better find out. Because I'm promising you right now, it doesn't weigh enough. $5 libs in Indian. What did I say? 1,100 and what? 10? 1,110. Wow. Silver Eagles, 1,465.
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0: 800-951-0592, Patriot Radio News Hour. Joe and Jason on this Wednesday. We just seemingly cannot get out of weeks without a shoe dropping today. It was all in the ISM data, and essentially every major producer and service company in the world saying costs haven't risen this fast since the first big spike. Remember, the 70s, this is how it went in the 70s. You know, people think inflation skyrocketed and just stayed there for a decade. It didn't. It went up, then it went back down, then it went back up, then it went back down, then it went back up, and we're back up. I know everybody was kind of hoping, okay, you know, the Treasury, you know, they're doing their tricks, and, you know, Kevin Ward, the Fed's raising rates, they're going to get a hold of it. Can't get a hold of it. Why? Because they keep printing the money. I mean, come on.
1: You know, I was thinking when we were talking about those truck tires, if you got a nice sized barn, you want to diversify. You can, I guess the Caterpillar 797 has six of those tires on there. So if you get them at about $50,000 each, that's about over a quarter million. I was looking at it. Each tire weighs 12,000 pounds. It has 8,500 pounds of rubber and 2,000 pounds of steel cords for support the tire. I'm thinking, man, you know, with the inflation, if you got the space, let's say you had a barn, you know, you're a farmer or something, you throw six of those in there, right? The price keeps going up. But then here's the beauty of gold. If one of those tires is about 50 grand, right now that's just 10 ounces of gold. Which would you rather store? A 12,000 pound tire times six? Or essentially 60 ounces of gold, Joe? A little easier to hold the 60 ounces of gold. A little better. Plus, what if the government needs a set of tires and your barn just happens to be the closest for the next copper mine? They might just commandeer it. Whereas at least your 60 ounces of gold, you can have it hidden in multiple places where no one can find it. So, yeah. Beauty of gold.
0: Listen, Arizona's a copper state. And I know they have really picked up the pace in trying to get mine expansions, trying to get mines that have been closed, reopened. And even those are easier. Yep. Right? 'Cause it's not new.
1: Next year, the United States Mint is going to make the nickel out of zinc, with a nickel coating and no copper, Joe. Next year, instead of knocking the nickel, you know, they've got the penny knocked out. Instead of rounding to the nearest dime, we'll still round to the nearest nickel, because a nickel has 7.5 cents worth of metal in it now. If you get a box of nickels for $100, you got $150 worth of metal in it now. Right? But next year, they start adding the zinc nickels are coming. Just like our old zinc pennies they just got rid of, Joe. They need that copper.
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0: 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My name is Steve Gregg and we're live for an hour each weekday afternoon. Taking your calls, if you want to call in with questions about the Bible, we'll talk to you about those and about the Christian faith. 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We'll be glad to talk to you. The number to call is 844-484-5737. Right now, there's only one line open, but if you call now, you can get on there, 844-484-5737. And not much to announce except what I've been telling you. The first week of October, I'll be doing an itinerary for a week through many cities in Michigan. And if you're in Michigan, you might want to check our website and see if I'll be in your town. The website is thenarrowpath.com. And under the tab that says announcements is where you find my itinerary there. And we'd love to see you there. Since I'm coming anyway, it'd be a shame not to meet you. Now, we're going to go to the phones and talk to Tom in Bonsall, California. Hi, Tom. Welcome.
1: Hello, Steve. Long time, haven't talked to you. Had some general questions. Just wanted to hit them lightly about things. People are talking about the imminent coming of the rapture with the way things are decaying all over the place. And I see some things that yet have to happen, you know. Mm-hmm. And I was, you know, little things like, have we heard about the flying scroll? Has it landed in anybody's house yet?
0: Why would you expect that to happen?
1: Well, if it's prophesied,
0: it isn't. It isn't. It's that's in Zechariah chapter 3 or 2,
1: right?
0: And
1: right,
0: and
1: right.
0: It's not about the end times at all.
1: Well, it has to happen, right?
0: It was concerning the time that Zechariah lived in. Yeah, it didn't happen. No, it was a vision.
1: Yeah, but
0: it was a vision. Are you familiar with the way the visions are in the Bible? Like if you're a Daniel,
1: probably not as much as you are. Yeah.
0: Okay. Okay, well, Daniel, for example, let's just take Daniel chapter 7. We could take any of the chapters in Daniel and do this. In Daniel 7, he sees some beasts coming out of the sea. A lion with some wings comes out of the sea. Then there's a bear coming out of the sea. Then there's a leopard with four wings that comes out of the sea and four heads. And then there's a beast with 10 horns. Now, that's, you know, visions like that are symbolic. They're not describing things as they occur. They're describing them in symbolic imagery. And so that's what Zechariah does too. These are visions that Zechariah has,
1: so
0: and none of them
1: think that will. You don't think that will literally happen, that a approximately 15-foot by 30-foot scroll is going to land in the house of a thief
0: with curses on both sides.
1: Curses on both sides, yeah.
0: Yeah, well, that would take a long time. There's an awful lot of houses. A lot of houses. No,
1: well,
0: no.
1: That
0: had to do with Zechariah's day. He wasn't talking about the last days.
1: Okay. So you don't think it would ever literally... Well, I was just thinking, I've never heard of it happening. So surely it has
0: no,
1: to happen.
0: Me either. I don't think it ever will happen. Like I said, a leopard with four heads coming out of the ocean,
1: right.
0: Do you think that's going to happen? Do you think that ever happened before?
1: No, but that's a little different. This is
0: Why?
1: So specific about consuming the house with the timbers and the stones. And
0: well, specificity specificity has nothing to do with it. He's describing a vision. You know, sometimes it takes a lot of words to describe a simple action. A picture's worth 1,000 words, and some of the visions in Revelation are very specific too, or Daniel, but they're written in symbolic form. They are symbolic visions. And if somebody doesn't think that way, then they're going to have some real issues with the prophets. And I don't think there's going to be a scroll flying through the air 15 by 30 feet with, you know, curses written on both sides and going into all the houses of those who lie and those who, you know, break the Sabbath and so forth. You know, this is not related to modern times. It's not related to the end times. Zechariah, in my opinion, didn't have anything to say about the end times. All of his visions, I think, have to do with, well, the early visions have to do with his own time while they were building the temple after the Babylonian exile. And the later visions, like in chapters 12 through 14 especially, maybe even 9 through 14, are primarily about the coming of the Messiah and the destruction of Jerusalem in 70 AD. But I don't see any of it as being about the end times. But the only reason people would disagree with me is if they don't recognize that visions are symbolic. If you think that they're not symbolic, then you're going to really expect some wild stuff, you know, like some Walt Disney Fantasia type stuff going on in real life. But there's nothing in the Bible that would encourage us to believe that, since all the visions and dreams are symbolic. I mean, Joseph had a dream that 11 sheaves of grain bowed down to his sheaf of grain. He had a dream that the sun, moon, and stars bowed down to him. Now, those dreams are actually interpreted for us in the Bible. They represent Joseph's 11 brothers bowing down to him, which actually did happen. But there never was a time when the sun, moon, and 11 stars bowed down to him, literally, or sheaves of grain. The dreams are symbolic. They refer to things that really did happen, but they're not describing them in anything other than symbolic terms. Pharaoh had a dream, two dreams, about seven, fat cows coming out of the Nile, and then, seven skinny cows came out of the Nile after them and ate the fat cows. And same kind of thing happened with seven heads of grain, fat ones that were eaten up by blasted bad ones. Now, that has never happened either, except that Joseph said the fat cows and the fat heads of grain represent 7 years of plenty. And the skinny cows and the skinny heads of grain represent 7 years of famine. So we know what they mean, but we know they're symbolic because a year is not literally a cow or a head of grain. The visions and dreams of the Bible are in symbolic terms. And that's true in Daniel. That's true certainly in Zechariah. That's true in Revelation. That's just the way Hebrew apocalyptic images and visions are. So I think I'm going to have to just, disagree with you about that. Although I do agree with you when you say some things probably have to happen before the rapture. I'm not saying God has to do it the way I expect, but I do know that the Bible does say that Jesus said this gospel must be preached in all the world as a witness to all nations, and then the end shall come. Now, one could argue that the gospel has been preached in all the world, and in some senses it has. But we know that Jesus' commission to us was to make disciples of all nations. And I don't see an awful lot of disciples, even in the places where Christians have preached the gospel. I mean, I would say a very small percentage of people in churches could qualify by Jesus' definition of what a disciple is. And so we're supposed to be making disciples of all nations. I think the task is far from done. But I'm willing to let God disagree with me about that, obviously. If he thinks it's done, then he can rapture us anytime he wants to. But I don't think he's done. I think there's more he wants to see done. So I'm kind of with you on that. I think to imagine that the rapture is going to happen today would suggest that God has been allowing the church to carry out its mission for 2,000 years. And when actually the end could possibly be in sight, it may not be another generation or two before it's all fulfilled. He just decides to pull the plug on it for some reason, even though he's wanted the job done. So I don't think God's in a hurry. I don't think there's any reason why he'd pull the plug on the mission when it hasn't been done yet. And if he was inclined to do so, why did he wait 2,000 years to do so? I personally think that there's more that God wants to accomplish, but I don't know his secrets. And certainly whenever he's going to come, it's one of those secrets. He said to his disciples, it's not for you to know the times or the seasons that the Father's put in his own authority. So maybe the rapture will come today. But I have a feeling he's probably going to keep working on the projects that matter to him, which have not yet been completed. We'll see. But even if the rapture doesn't come today, I could die today. So it doesn't make any difference. I mean, I would live my life no differently if I knew the rapture was going to happen tomorrow than I'm going to live. Although I doubt that the rapture will be tomorrow, because I could die today. So, I mean, what's the point of even speculating about when the rapture is going to be? We're all going to see God, and it could be today for any of us. Hey, I appreciate you calling about that, brother. Thanks for joining us. Kerry from Fort Worth, Texas. Welcome.
2: Hey, Steve. There's a place in the New Testament that talks about the church being part of the Commonwealth of Israel.
0: Mm-hmm.
2: I can't find it, but I
0: Ephesians
2: think I know
0: 2.
2: What it means.
0: Ephesians 2:12.
2: Well, I think I know what it means, but I may not know exactly how the Bible is using the word commonwealth. Can you explain that passage?
0: Sure. Commonwealth. Well, I think the commonwealth would mean the basic the empire, society that is Israel. Now, what he actually says there is that the Gentiles, those of us who are Gentiles before we were Christians, he says, at that time, this is Ephesians 2:12, at that time you were without Christ, being aliens from the commonwealth of Israel, and strangers from the covenants of promise, having no hope and without God in the world. Now, in other words, you were the commonwealth of Israel, just his way of saying Israel. You know, Israel had the promises, they were the covenant community, and we were not part of it when we were Gentiles. But of course, he says that that has changed, and we are part of Israel now. He says in verse 19, now therefore you are no longer strangers and foreigners. Okay, so we were aliens from Israel. We were not part of Israel. But he says now we are no longer strangers and foreigners. We're fellow citizens with the saints and members of the household of God. So he's saying the alienation from Israel that we once had as Gentiles, it doesn't exist anymore. We're not alienated anymore from Israel. We're part of it. We're part of the true Israel, and that's, of course, what Paul teaches everywhere in his writings.
2: And this would refute replacement theology, would it not?
0: You mean, now when you say refute replacement theology, you mean refute the word replacement theology? The idea that
2: the church and Israel are not the same.
0: Right. I mean, basically what you and I both believe, I think I know your beliefs enough to say this. I certainly know mine. What I believe is usually called replacement theology, but I always say it's not a good label for it. It's not a descriptive label. Sounds like that's what you're saying. It's not really replacement. It's but basically, if you say to somebody, let's just say someone says to you, you believe in replacement theology, and you say, well, what do you mean by that? They'll probably say, you believe that the church replaced Israel. And I would say, no, I don't believe the church replaced Israel. I think the church is Israel. And I think that's what you're saying, too. So, in other words, the doctrine that is called replacement theology is more properly called supersessionism. And that's the doctrine that I hold, and I think you do, too. But my complaint is that supersessionism is even called replacement theology, because supersessionism does not teach that the church replaced Israel, and that's usually what its critics suggest. By the way, its critics are the people we call dispensationalists. Dispensationalists believe that Israel has an eternal destiny with God that's eternally separate from the church, and that the church has its own eternal destiny with God that's separate from Israel. So they believe the church is including some Jews and Gentiles during this time, but when the rapture occurs, that'll be the end of the church on earth. We'll go to our heavenly destiny, and then they say, then God will redeem the nation of Israel, and the redeemed Israel will be somebody other than the church for all eternity. They won't be part of the church. That's dispensationalism. They say you have to have a distinction between the two, whereas biblical theology, which was taught by all Christians until dispensationalism came along in the 19th century, teaches that the church is Israel. The church, Israel was called the church in the Old Testament, the ecclesia. The term is used in the Septuagint to describe the congregation of Israel in the Old Testament. It's the ecclesia, the church. And the early Christians saw themselves as the ecclesia, that is, the true Israel. And that's true, because the true Israel is made up not of all the Jewish people, but of all the people who are faithful to God in terms of the Jewish covenant. And so, when Jesus saw Nathanael coming, he said, now here's an Israelite indeed, in whom is no guile. Now, this man became a disciple of Jesus, of course, one of the 12. But when Jesus first met him, he said, this man's an Israelite indeed. Now, what a strange thing to say. Everybody around him were Israelites. there were hardly any Gentiles in there. You know, he hardly ever ran into Gentiles, but everyone in that society was Jewish. Why was Nathanael different? How was he an Israelite indeed, which must mean in contrast with Israelites in name only, you know? Jesus used a similar term in John 8:31, where he says, if you continue in my words, you're my disciples indeed, meaning you are really my disciples. If you're not keeping my words, then you're not my disciples. You might be in name only, but not indeed. And so he says Nathanael was an Israelite indeed, that most of the Jews around him were not indeed. And so he's saying there is an Israel within Israel. Not all the Jewish people are part of that Israelite indeed, but the true ones are, like his disciples. And so the true Israel are those who are loyal to the Messiah. And any person, Jew or Gentile, who's not loyal to the Messiah can't be called a true Israel. They're not God's people. Unless you speak only racially. But races matter nothing to God. God never did care about race. Even at Mount Sinai, he made it possible for a Gentile to be part of Israel if they wanted to. A Gentile could become part of Israel simply by keeping the covenant. Being in Israel meant you kept the covenant, not that you had Jewish parents or ancestors. So Israel never was defined by race. At least the nation of Israel never was. It was a mixed multitude racially that came out of Egypt, and God made them all into the nation of Israel at Mount Sinai. So, yeah, there's never been a time when God saved somebody because of what their race was. It's always the faithful. And there was always a faithful remnant in Israel, and they were the true Israel as far as God was concerned, the Israel of God. And when Jesus came, that true Israel followed Jesus and became his disciples. And later they called themselves the church, which is what Israel had been called in the Old Testament. So, in other words, the church is just the continuation of Israel. The only thing that's been replaced is the covenant. The old covenant is no longer, and the new covenant has replaced it. That's what the New Testament teaches unambiguously. Where there's a new covenant, the old one is obsolete, is the exact statement of the writer of Hebrews in Hebrews 8:13. The old covenant is obsolete. So to be part of the true Israel in the Old Testament was to be faithful to the covenant God made, which was at Mount Sinai. Now that covenant's gone. There's a new covenant in Christ. Being a true Israelite means you have to be faithful to that one. And the same people who became faithful to Christ were the ones who initially were faithful to the Sinaitic covenant. It's just it's the same people. It's a different covenant. So if anything has been replaced, it's not the people that were replaced. It's the covenant that was replaced in defining the people. So anyway, that's a lot of people have trouble understanding that, and I'm sorry they do. I have to repeat it a lot of times, but it's really a fairly simple concept. You know, when people are faithful to God's covenant, they are the true Israel, period. And it doesn't matter what, you know, race they are, because God, there's no Jew or Gentile in Christ. All are one in Christ. So anyway, that's that. I think the point you're making is that if Paul says that we were no longer aliens from the Commonwealth of Israel, then it's a huge mistake to say that we have replaced Israel. We haven't replaced Israel. We are Israel, and we've become part of it. Just like Ruth, a Gentile, became part of Israel when she married Boaz and joined the Jewish faith. Rahab, a Gentile, became an Israelite when she left her Canaanite background and became part of Israel. So in the Old Testament, a Gentile could be part of Israel, and in the New Testament, a Gentile can be part of Israel. But Israel was always initially made up of Jewish people who were faithful to the covenant, and then Gentiles were added to them as they wished. And whoever was in the covenant, Jew or Gentile, was Israel. Still is the case. All right. Carrie, I appreciate your call. Let's see if we can get something in before the break. Seth from South Carolina, welcome to The Narrow Path. Thanks for calling.
3: Hey, Steve. Thank you for taking my call. I guess to make a long story short, my family and I, my wife and my two little ones, are going to a fundamental Baptist church. Mm-hmm. And I hold an amillennial view, and the church is aware of that. But we were in Sunday school class, and I usually will get in just the kind of questions with the teacher, because we're going through Revelation, and we were going through Revelation chapter 11 about the two witnesses, and he was talking about that they will they will basically be witnesses testifying, you know, about Jesus Christ, giving the gospel, but also reestablishing the sacrificial covenant system. And I thought that was so bizarre. I know you have a background in dispensationalism, but mm-hmm. when I heard that, it sounded like that's a false gospel if they're preaching.
0: That is. Yes, it is. Yeah, there's nothing in the Bible that says anything about that, except that the Bible forbids that. The book of Hebrews says that the sacrifice Christ died put an end to all sacrifices. The temple is defunct. God does not dwell in temples made with hands, Stephen said in his sermon. That's why the temple made it with hands was destroyed and has never been rebuilt in 2,000 years. God dwells in a temple made of living stones, the Bible says in 1 Peter 2:5 and many other places. So, yeah, the idea that God would dwell in a temple again and they'd offer animal sacrifices again when Jesus has died once and for all, the Bible says, the final sacrifice, the Bible is absolutely against that notion. And more than that, the Bible doesn't even have anything in it that would support that notion. In other words, sometimes the Bible will say something is not so, but another verse might sound like it is, you know, and then you wonder, okay, how am I supposed to harmonize these? There's no challenge here. The Bible says that sacrificial system's gone for good, and there's nothing that says otherwise. There's not anything that can even be taken that way, except maybe some Old Testament statements, which, you know, are defunct because of the Old Covenant. But, the idea that the two witnesses, in some future date, would be reinforcing the temple system and the sacrificial system is... that's sheer make-believe. I mean, there's not anything in Revelation that suggests that even a little bit, not even a hint. So,
3: yes,
0: I mean...
3: Yeah, so I've certainly heard dispensationalists talk about that, but I've never heard that part of it. And it seemed really odd, and we got into a little bit of a discussion, and again, Ezekiel, you know, chapter 40 through 45 always comes in about the temple and the system, and
0: right.
3: And his opinion is that the sacrifices are a memorial, but it clearly states, I think it was in chapter 45 in verse, I want to say maybe 18 or something, where it talks about the minister has to offer
0: the priest,
3: a sin
0: yeah.
3: offering for himself.
0: Right, exactly.
3: And
0: it's chapter, let's see, it is chapter 45, verse 15 says, and one lamb shall be given from the flock of 200 from the rich pastures of Israel. These shall be grain offerings, burnt offerings, and peace offerings to make atonement for them, says the Lord. Now, that's in the temple vision of Ezekiel. And it says that these sacrifices will be making atonement. Likewise, at the end of verse 17, it says that the prince shall prepare the sin offering, the grain offering, the burnt offering, and the peace offering to make atonement for the house of Israel. And then in verse 20, it says, for everyone who has sinned unintentionally or in ignorance, thus you shall make atonement for the temple. So, I mean, you've got, it's crazy to say that this is a future temple. And, you know, this is what dispensationalists say. They say that there's going to be a third temple built, and there will be a temple during the millennium. They usually take this to be a millennial temple, and that the Jewish sacrificial system will be set up again, and that they think that's what's described in Ezekiel 40 through 48, really, or 47 anyway. And you know, when you say, well, what about the sacrifice? I thought Jesus made atonement once and for all. Oh, yeah, well, just like we remember Christ, in this communion, they'll be offering animal sacrifices to remember him. And just like the Old Testament sacrifices looked forward to Christ, these will be looking back at Christ. No, they're not. No, they're not. It says right there, they're making atonement. Now, the fact that they're making atonement means they're not a memorial sacrifice. Dispensationalism should give up that false line immediately. The next time any dispensationalist listening to me right now, if you ever repeat that line, you are being intentionally dishonest. Just look at it. Read Ezekiel 45 and you'll see. It is not the case that these are memorial sacrifices. These are atoning sacrifices. And this temple belongs to the Old Testament. It cannot apply to anything after the death of Christ. Now, you know, my position about that, I don't know if you've heard me before about this, but it says in chapter 43, when it's describing this temple, in verses 10 and 11, Son of Man, describe the temple to the house of Israel that they may be ashamed of their iniquities, and let them measure the pattern. And if they are ashamed of all that they have done, make known to them the design of the temple. If they are ashamed, meaning if they are repentant. The Jews were in Babylon at this time. Ezekiel was in Babylon. The temple in Jerusalem was burned down years earlier. There had been promises made that God would take them back to reestablish their nation and to build their temple again. And this is a pattern of the temple that they could have if they are ashamed. In other words, the temple I'm describing here is relevant if you guys are repentant. Now, how did it turn out? Turned out the nation wasn't repentant. A small minority of them were. 50,000 went back to rebuild the temple out of hundreds of thousands who stayed in Babylon and didn't care. So the nation wasn't thoroughly repentant. And so they did get a temple, but not this one. This is the temple that might have been if they had been repentant. Hey, I appreciate your call, but yeah, there's a lot of silliness there that people read into those passages just because they have a system. The system doesn't fit Scripture, but they'll hammer and pound to make Scriptures fit into, round Scriptures fit into square holes to fit their system. I appreciate your call. I'm going to take a break. God bless you. 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

0: 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My name is Steve Gregg, and we're live for another half hour taking your calls. If you have any questions from the Bible or the Christian faith, or you disagree with the host and want to tell us why, feel free to give me a call. There's one line open right now. The number is 844-484-5737. Once again, the number is 844-484-5737. And our next call is coming from Priscilla in Vancouver, B.C. Hi, Priscilla. Haven't heard from you for a little while. What's up?
1: Hi, greetings. Thank you. Terms like born again, salvation, redemption, like being saved, can you kind of break those down for those who are still learning or grasping on what that means and entails?
0: Well, each of those terms has a different meaning, but they're all related to what we refer to as salvation. Now, salvation in the Bible is a broad topic. I would say that, broadly speaking, salvation means we come back into a right relationship with God. God is our salvation. Christ is our salvation. And alienation from Christ is alienation from salvation. So being saved means put back in that right relationship with God and Christ. Now, Christ is King. He's Lord. And so the only possible right relationship would be that we submit to him, that we render him the obedience and the loyalty that's due to the King, because that's what he is. Now, in doing so, salvation also will speak of the various aspects of what God has done and will do once we are in right relationship with him. First thing, he forgives our sins. We call that justification. Justification means to be declared righteous. So when all of our sins have been, forgiven, there's nothing left to call us unrighteous about. So we are now declared righteous. And that's the portal into the larger phenomenon of that great salvation that we're not to neglect. When we are justified, we also get regenerated or born again. And that means that God sends his Spirit to enliven us, to give us the life of God, to

0: is a reference to being purchased. If back in the days of the slave markets, which all nations had in ancient times, a slave belonged to his master until he was redeemed. If he was purchased out of slavery, that was redemption, and he was liberated from his slavery, or possibly liberated from one master and now belonged to another master, but because he'd been purchased. Now, a purchaser could say, "I'm going to just give you freedom, or I'm going to let you be my servant." But the point is, you've changed hands, you've changed ownership, and the Bible says we're not our own. We've been bought with a price in 1 Corinthians 6, and that's, you know, we've been redeemed by the blood of the Lamb. It says in 1 Peter, we're redeemed not with corruptible things like silver and gold from our vain conversation received by tradition from our fathers, but with the precious blood of Christ as a lamb without spot or blemish. So his blood is the price that purchased us and redeemed us. There's reconciliation or, atonement. The word atonement means reconciliation. So that's a part of salvation, too. It means that we were enemies with God, but now we're on friendly terms with God. Eventually there's sanctification, which means we've been set apart for God. That's part of salvation, too. There's transformation. We're changed from glory to glory over our lifetime. As we behold his glory, we're changed from glory to glory into his image. It's a transforming life. That's part of salvation, too. That's being delivered from the power of sin day by day through the sanctifying work of the Holy Spirit. Eventually, when Jesus comes back, we'll be glorified. That is, we'll be raised from the dead, or if we're alive at the time, we'll be changed. In the rapture, we will actually be, this mortality will put on immortality. This, you know, our bodies, which are sown in weakness, will be raised in power, and they're sown in dishonor, will be raised in glory. That's called glorification. That's at the end of the time when Jesus comes back and raises us from the dead. That's also called adoption. Paul refers to the redemption of our bodies as the adoption. So these are different terms. They all have something to do with salvation, but they all have sort of a different aspect of it that they're talking about. I just ran over those rather quickly. If those terms were unfamiliar to you, I'm sure you won't remember them all right now, but you can always get a dictionary and see what they mean, and better yet, just to kind of get a concordance and look up those words in the Bible and see how they're used. What's that? And of course, you can, if I ran through those too quickly for you, you can always listen to this call again, since it's on our website. Anyone can listen to any of our shows again, but just about as soon as the show is off the air, it goes up onto our website. You can listen to this again if you need to take it more slowly. All right, let's talk to Joshua in Phoenix, Arizona next. Hi, Joshua. Welcome.
1: Hi, Steve. I'm on the bus, so if it sounds a little bad, I'm sorry. I apologize for that.
0: It's not bad at the moment.
1: Okay. So this idea of the indwelling of the Holy Spirit, right, that God gives us to those who are following Christ, this idea, like, so I've been a Christian now for about half of my life, 18 years, 37 now. Mm-hmm. And I've walked with God, and I know what it is to walk with God, and I've not walked with God, and I know what it's not like to walk with God. So from my experience, when I'm walking with God, sin is not, it's just not attractive. It's not appealing. It's not something that I'm engaging in.
0: What is not? The walk with God is sin. Not attractive, or sin is? Okay, right.
1: No, gotcha. No, when I'm walking with God, sin
0: gotcha.
1: Is not attractive.
0: Mm-hmm.
1: Yeah. And so, I might stumble, I might fall into sin,
0: sure.
1: But it's not like something that I'm desiring. So,
0: right.
1: But then when I'm not, when I'm not following God, sin is very attractive and I'm falling into it at first. And so my question is to you is, are we like, is the Spirit of God still in the believer when he's no longer, you know, he's still a Christian, he's still a believer, so to speak. He's just not choosing to follow Christ as Lord.
0: Well, yeah, that's, I mean, yeah, God has to know where that line is drawn. But, you know, the Bible teaches that even as Christians, there's two forces or two influences within us. Paul says in Galatians 5:17, the flesh lusts against the Spirit and the Spirit against the flesh. And these two are contrary to one another, so

0: that you don't do what you want to do. It sounds like a single verse summarizing what he said at the end of Romans 7. He said, with my mind, I agree with the law of God that it's good. I want to do it, but I find this other law in my members, which is what he calls the flesh in Galatians, which is at war with the law of my mind and brings me into bondage to sin and death. So he says, as a Christian, I do have the Spirit of God, but I also have the flesh. Now, I need to live suppressing one or the other. In fact, I always am living suppressing one or the other. If I'm not suppressing the flesh, then I'm suppressing the influence of the Spirit. Now, the Spirit's more powerful than I am, but it doesn't overwhelm me against my will. So the truth is that God gives us His Spirit, and then we have the option to walk in the Spirit. And it's our option because the Bible commands us to do it. And, you know, if it was not optional, that is to say, if it was something that automatically happens all the time, there'd be no command to do it. So obviously we're commanded to walk in the Spirit and will not fulfill the lust of the flesh. Paul talks in Galatians 5 about what the works of the flesh are, and that's what people do when they're not walking in the Spirit. That's what their flesh dictates. But then he talks about the fruit of the Spirit after that, and that's what happens in our life when we are walking in the Spirit. Now, the Spirit of God makes a change in your life. So this change reorients you toward the things of God. But that doesn't mean your flesh isn't still there and isn't still going to protest and so forth. I mean, anyone who thinks they don't have a flesh to protest their godliness within them, they should maybe try fasting for a few days and see if their flesh doesn't protest to it. I mean, you'll still be able to fast because you suppress the influence of the flesh through the Spirit. That's what Paul says in Romans 8. He says, if you live according to the flesh, you'll die. But if through the Spirit you mortify the works of the flesh, you will live. Mortify means put to death. He's referring to us suppressing the claims of the flesh in our lives through the power of the Holy Spirit. Now, you're absolutely right. When a person is truly born again, sin is obnoxious to them. It doesn't mean they never fall because the flesh still likes it. But when you're born again, you have a different desire that's more defining of who you are, and that is the Spirit of Christ. When you're not a Christian, your flesh defines you. When you get saved, the Spirit of Christ redefines you, but the flesh still, you know, protests at times. And if we walk in the Spirit, we are suppressing the voice of the flesh and ignoring it and not obeying it. So Paul says, walk in the Spirit, and you will not fulfill the lust of the flesh. That's a wonderful promise in Galatians 5:16. So, but then, if you don't walk in the Spirit, the flesh is still there. Now, the interesting thing is a Christian does walk in the Spirit, generally speaking, most of the time. But we do stumble, as you use the term. The Bible says we do stumble, and we do fall into the flesh. And because there is part of us, our flesh, that still likes sin. Our flesh is still self-centered, self-interested, wants to do what we want to do. And the Spirit of Christ is teaching us to do what Christ wants. Now, I think a person can tell if they're saved or not, possibly by asking this question. Does living in sin sound like a good time? Or does living a holy life sound like a good time for me? You know, would I rather live a purely holy life, if it's possible, without sin? Or would I rather live a sinful life without taking God into account? If it's the second, a person's not a Christian. They haven't been born again. But if living a holy life is what you really desire, even though you have temptations from time to time to do things that are not holy, but even when you have those temptations, you're kind of struggling with it. I mean, an unbeliever doesn't struggle with temptation. He just does it, you know. A believer gets tempted, and then he gets into a little wrestling match. And sometimes he lets the flesh prevail foolishly, but not without a struggle and not without regret. I'll tell you, if you have the Spirit of God in you and you do stumble, you will regret it. I mean, you will wish you had not. And the reason you'll wish that is because that's not really what you want. What a Christian wants is to please God. And while there's conflicting desires that raise their voices against you, and you sometimes foolishly succumb to them, once you've done so, you realize how contrary that was to what you really want. You want to live for God. And that fact is what proves that you've been born again. The Spirit of God does not make you enjoy sin. I remember Jack Hayford once said, being truly born again spoils you for sin. And I think that's totally true. I mean, if you were a party animal fornicating and drinking and using drugs and stuff like that before you were a Christian, and then you get saved, if you do those things again, you cannot enjoy them like before. I'm not saying there won't be any pleasure, but there will be the nagging guilt that you just will not be at liberty to do that like you were before. And you'll want to give it up because that's what being changed looks like when you're born again. So I think that's what you're describing. Am I correct?
1: Yeah, you're correct. I would just say that, like, I think, because I'm always wondering, like, was I a Christian when I was kind of pursuing my own path, you know, and I was, like, engaging in sin. Now, of course, I would still feel bad. Mm-hmm. As I've always realized that sin, it's enjoyable at first, but afterwards it leaves a very dark,
0: right?
1: I don't know what it is.
0: Regret. Let me just say this because I'm going to have to get some more calls, but I will say this. It's hard to know whether you were a Christian before. I look at my early Christian life too and say, was I really saved then? And I think I was because I really wanted to please God. And I really was, I mean, I didn't have much spiritual power in my life. Certainly didn't have the anointing of the Holy Spirit in my life. I would witness to my friends, but seemed to be powerless. And, you know, I think I was really saved in those days. But, I wasn't as much different from an unbeliever as I should have been. And I think that's partly due to my powerlessness. I wasn't really filled with the Holy Spirit in those days. And But I also say this, suppose someone said, listen, you weren't even saved until you were 16 when you say you were filled with the Spirit and suddenly your whole life changed. That's when you were really saved. I'm not going to argue with them. They could be right. It's a moot point, though, because I'm not going to be judged when I stand before God by what I was like before I was 16. I'm going to be judged by what I'm doing right now, what's going on in my life. And people need to understand that. You can't put any hope in the idea that you accepted Jesus in your heart when you're 4 years old, like I did, or when you're 12 years old or something like that. When you stand before God, you're not going to be judged by what you did when you're 4 years old or 12 years old. You're going to be judged by what you're doing now, because that's who you are now. And if you're saved, it'll show. So, I mean, I understand the curiosity. I can sometimes think, I wonder if I was really saved in those early years. I'm pretty sure I was. But whether I was or not is truly a moot point at this stage, because I don't have any, it has no relevance to my relationship with God now. That's at least how I look at those things. I appreciate your call. Let's talk to Corey in Wildwood, Florida. Hi, Corey. Welcome.
2: Hey, Steve. Thanks so much for taking my call. I'm looking for some pushback on a view I developed through my reading of Scripture. As I understand, it's in a great minority, which is kind of concerning. It's what some call conditional mortality or even soul sleep. When I read things like 1 Thessalonians 4, where Paul says, we do not want you to be uninformed, brothers, about those who are asleep, and he goes on to describe the dead in Christ will rise, it seems hard to see a separation between body and soul. And even in 2 Corinthians 5, which people normally use to refute the position, it seems as though his main point is that he's looking forward to the time when he will take off a mortal body and put on an eternal body. And it seems like that's all taking place, of course, at the second coming of Christ, when the resurrection takes place and the dead give up their grave. And so I'm just curious, I know you kind of view it differently, so I was hoping to get some pushback, because if the judgment doesn't take place until after the second coming, how could souls be either put inside of heaven or inside of hell without, you know, judgment and things like that?
0: Yeah, well, I don't have anything against conditional immortality. I think that's a different issue than soul sleep, though. Soul sleep teaches that you have no conscious awareness of anything between death and the resurrection. You know, it's what we call the intermediate state. After you die, And then at the end of the world, you're resurrected. So there's maybe some years or centuries in between there. That's the intermediate state. Where are you? Soul sleep says you're nowhere. You just don't exist in any world at that time. A more common view among Christians is that the Christian's body has left their, the soul has given leave of the body and is now with Christ in heaven awaiting the resurrection. And when Jesus comes back and raises the dead, those souls will be rejoined with the resurrected bodies. Now, it doesn't really matter very much, but it does seem to me like Paul does distinguish between the body and me. There's a difference between who I am and who my body is, because Paul says he's looking forward to being, and you mentioned this very verse in 2 Corinthians 5, he's looking forward to being absent from the body. Okay, so if I can be absent from my body is not me. I can be absent from my house because I am not my house. If I was a snail or a turtle, I couldn't be absent from my house because I am my house. My shell is my house. But my house is someplace I live, but I can be absent from it. My body is a place I can be absent from also. Paul says, as long as we are present in the body, we're absent from the Lord, but we are eager, you know, to be absent from the body and present with the Lord. Now, you're saying he's looking forward to leaving the mortal body and being given an immortal body, and you could be right. That's not how I understand his words, but you could be right. But even so, being absent from his mortal body means his body and he are different entities. You know, even if he's going, you know, how can you be absent from yourself? You can't. And so also in Philippians chapter 1, of course, Paul said he was miserable in prison, and he would love to depart and be with the Lord, which is far better. Depart obviously means depart his body and go be with the Lord where the Lord is. And he said that's far better. Now, I don't think, I don't care whether I'm right or wrong, or, you know, you could be right, but I don't think he's talking about, I want to depart this body and be nowhere until I get a resurrection body. Because he's talking about being absent from the body, in especially 2 Corinthians 5, absent from the body is between the time I leave this body and time I re-enter it when it's resurrected. Where am I in between? Now, one could argue, you're nowhere. You don't exist in between. From the time you die until your body's raised on the last day, you're nowhere. Well, then why would that be described as absent from the body? Absent is referring to not here, but somewhere else. So I'm of the opinion that when, for example, John sees the souls of those who are beheaded in heaven under the altar, saying, how long before you avenge our blood on those who dwell in the earth, in Revelation 6, when the fifth seal is broken, the vengeance on the wicked has not yet happened. There has not been the end of the world. There's no resurrection of the dead. The wicked have not been judged, but he sees their souls, saying, how long before this happens? So, of course, Revelation is so symbolic, I don't want to rest too much on that point. But it is true that the imagery of the souls being disembodied in heaven is freely used more than once in Revelation. It also appears in Revelation 20. So it seems to me like the worldview of the biblical writers accommodates the idea that a soul can be in heaven or in the body, not both at the same time. And being absent from the body could not really describe the resurrection, because we'll be in the body in our resurrection. There's a point between the death of this body and the resurrection of it on the last day that we are either nowhere or we're somewhere. But Paul talked about how being absent from the body essentially is being present with the Lord. And at least that he seemed to speak as if he thinks that way. So that's my position. I don't have any problem with people believing a different one. Now, that's a very different thing than conditional immortality, because you could believe in soul sleep or not believe in soul sleep and still believe in conditional immortality. Conditional immortality has to do with the state of the resurrection body. Is it immortal in hell if you're lost, or does it get burned up or, you know, and disappear? That's, of course, talking about after the judgment. That's not an intermediate state thing. So a person could believe in soul sleep and yet not believe in conditional immortality, or they could believe not in soul sleep and still believe in conditional immortality. But most people like Seventh-day Adventists, for example, who believe in soul slave, also believe in conditional immortality. These are different doctrines. They may run together in the same crowd sometimes, but they could be held independently of each other. Anyway, I appreciate you sharing with us. You're certainly welcome to hold those views with my blessing. I don't have any emotional, you know, concerns about your views on that. Let's talk to Denny from Tecumseh, Oklahoma. Hi, Denny. Good to hear from you again.
3: Hi, Steve. Good to hear from you. I hope this comment kind of caps off your show today.
0: Yeah, but, it looks like it's going to.
3: Yeah. I was saved, of course, in the Jesus Movement in 1972 at Calvary Chapel. And I, you know, of course, just absorbed the dispensational doctrine as if the Bible clearly taught it. Mm. And I really regret, I was never told about any doctrine that, you know, other people see things differently, but this is the way that we see things. It was all that way until
0: my experience also.
3: I've been listening to you for 7 years, and during that time, even before that time, I began to see the problems in dispensationalism. But listening to you has just, these 7 years, has just brought more clarity. And I just wanted to tell you, today when I was hearing you talk to someone else about dispensationalism and teaching out of Hebrews, and that one, it just hit me that your teaching ministry is so fruitful, but one of the key fruits, in my opinion, is helping people be delivered from the dispensational myth, if I can call it that. And it just brought such clarity to me. I'm really thankful, and I just, when I was hearing you explain that, my thankfulness just drove me to call in, and I'm sure I speak for a lot of people who you've helped clear things up.
0: That's very kind of you. You know, it's not my mission to deliver people from dispensationalism. My mission is to get people to read the Bible and think about it for themselves. I believe in many cases they will abandon their dispensationalism, and that has been the experience of many, many people I've known, like myself. But if a person examines the Bible for himself, you know, in a clear and critical manner, and still is dispensational, I don't have a problem with it. I just don't like people being cult followers of anyone, including me. As far as I'm concerned, if your pastor is the only person whose views on end times you've ever heard, and you don't want to hear any others because your pastor's always right as far as you're concerned, well, then that's kind of a cult follower. A cult follower is someone who lets the religious leaders think for them, and especially on things that are controversial that lots of Christians would disagree about. Well, I'm just going to go with what my pastor says. He's right. I trust him. Yeah, that's where I was at, too. But I didn't know it was even controversial when I was under Chuck Smith. I learned how to say everything he said, and I taught dispensationalism for years myself. But I also learned how to read my Bible. And how to say, wait a minute, that verse that's being used to support this doctrine doesn't say that. It doesn't say anything like that. Why are we using that verse to prove that? And there were more and more cases like that until I realized that, wow, I need to rethink everything because I've been taught a system. I've not been taught the Bible. I've been taught a system. And so I had to rethink it all. It took me lots of years, but I'm glad if I can help other people do the same. I'm out of time. Thanks for calling. Our website is thenarrowpath.com. 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
13: I mean, it's just my family. It's just my job. It's just my disease. It's just our kids who are messing up. I can't go bother Jesus with this. And what Mary is teaching us is, it's okay. What the Apostle Paul would later say, in everything, not just the big things, in everything, by prayer and supplication with thanksgiving, make your requests known to God.
14: 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In today's episode, Pastor Brian shares a lesson from John chapter 2. 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And while you're there, look for Pastor Brian's book, The Multi-Generational Church Crisis. This compelling book asks the question of the church, what could be accomplished in the name of Christ if we could better understand each other? Let's hear now from Dr. Brian Chappell as he shares the lesson, The Life of the Party.
13: It is an unlikely beginning. It's the Son of God, the creator of the universe. And his first miracle to manifest his glory is helping his mom keep a wedding from getting embarrassing. I mean, it's not exactly what you expect. I mean, you're waiting for the lightning from heaven or the earthquake on cue. I mean, anything that says, I am the great and powerful, well, you know, that sort of thing. I mean, you at least want to say, well, you know, can't you, like, you know, turn a couple of fish into a meal for 5,000? You know, something like that. Well, all in good time. But right now, something else needing to be done. Last week, we were introduced to who this Jesus is by John the Baptist. And if you just kind of think of our normal business interchanges, when you're introduced to someone, there's kind of a next step, and the next step is you exchange business cards. The business card is going to say who you are, your person and your product and your purpose, but it's just writ small, an indication of something much larger about who you are and what you do. And what this first miracle is about, this sign, is actually a statement of who Jesus is and what he will do, writ small. It's really the business card, indicating in much larger terms what is going to happen later on. Now, if you think about what this business card is indicating, showing Jesus' business, it's just first saying to us, this Jesus, he's in the grace business. After all, what he is showing us here is that Jesus provides for people what they cannot provide for themselves, which is the very definition of grace. He's providing what people cannot provide for themselves. And you know all about the account. Remember the situation? It's a big, fat Jewish wedding. It's not what you and I think about. You know, the wedding that, you know, will last 20 minutes and the reception lasts a few hours. I mean, this is a big, fat Jewish wedding which means it's supposed to go on from 3 to 6 days. And they've run out of wine, which in a culture of hospitality means there is huge embarrassment that's occurring now. That a family is going to feel like, we have failed. This is going to be remembered for the rest of our lives, that we did not provide what was necessary for our guests. As you think of the situation, you of course know that we don't know the reason this situation has occurred. Why is there not enough wine? Did somebody miscalculate? Did uninvited guests come? Did the delivery truck take the wrong route? I mean, we don't know the reasons for the problem. All we know is the consequence. Somebody is guilty of miscalculation. And a family is going to know shame forever because of what has occurred. If you're facing guilt and shame, what do you do? Ask Jesus. That's what they do. I mean, Mary goes right to Jesus and she says, they're out of wine. Now, the reason she would ask Jesus is not wrong. After all, she knows who he is. She heard the angels and the shepherds, right? Peace on earth, goodwill to men. And Mary and those responsible are thinking, we need a little of that goodwill in the form of some good wine right now. And so she asks. And as one whose business is grace, Jesus provides what people cannot provide for themselves. Now, you already know the account. What I have to address is what troubles us about the account. I mean, there are various concerns with how Jesus handles the miracle. Verse 3, when the wine ran out, the mother of Jesus said to him, they have no wine. And Jesus said to her, woman, what does this have to do with me? Now, whether you've ever heard a sermon on this or just go to a commentary afterwards and look, you will recognize that people are troubled by Jesus' insensitivity to his mother at this point. He doesn't say, mom, or whatever the Aramaic equivalent of Abba for father is. You know, he doesn't address her tenderly. He just says, woman, what does this have to do with me? Now, you must know that this is not meant to be an insult. I mean, this is not insensitive language on itself. It's formal, but not insensitive. The reason that we know that Jesus is not being insensitive is first because of Mary's reaction. She is, after all, a Jewish mother. And when he addresses her as woman, she does not say, how dare you talk to your mother that way? In fact, Jesus will address her that way another time in the Gospel of John in great tenderness. Do you remember that account? Jesus will be on the cross. And recognizing that he will not be with his mother to take care of her in her earthly state, he looks at her and the same one who wrote this gospel, John, and says, woman, behold your son. And to John, behold your mother. There's the tenderness. But why does he address her so formally at this point and even at that point? You get some sense of it in the words that follow. Woman, what has this to do with me? Now, as we hear those, it sounds like Jesus is distancing himself from her need. And there is a sense in which he is distancing himself from her. If I were to simply tell you the words in Greek that are here, it's an idiom in very kind of cryptic and short phrases. The actual literal translation would be, what to me and to you? What is this to me and to you? As though he's saying, we live in separate realms. This is not something that you and I share at this point. And that in itself is troubling to us if you ever see where that phrase is used again in the Gospels. It is a phrase that is used 4 or 5 times in its cryptic nature in the Gospel, but always it is put in the mouths of demons. Demons, when they are addressing Jesus, as they are saying to Jesus, what have we to do with you? Saying, We are in different realms. We are in different spiritual orders. We are not in the same place. And when Jesus addresses his mother and says, "What has this to do with me?" He's not showing lack of concern for his mother. He is showing greater concern for his father. I am not to be controlled by earthly priorities. I am about my father's business. You see that even in the same passage in John chapter 2, if you'll go to verse 16. In verse 16, the history has moved forward. And Jesus is no longer in Cana of Galilee. He is in Jerusalem, where he finds that there are those who are in the temple of God who are using their position for profit that is not right. Remember, they are selling sacrifices and exchanging money in a way that is inappropriate for actually serving the people of God. And Jesus, driving the money changers out of the temple, ends with this statement, verse 16, "Take these things away. Do not make my father's house a house of trade." He addresses his mother as woman, but his heavenly father he addresses as father. It's not the first time he's done that either. He in this place is saying, "You cannot make my father's house a house of trade." You may remember there was another time when he was much younger that Jesus was in his father's house and reminded his mother that he had to be about his father's business. Do you remember that? The family has gone to Jerusalem. And for whatever reason, I know it never happened in any of your families that you would leave a child at the fairgrounds or the gas station, but some reason, the Holy Family goes away and Jesus is back in Jerusalem. And, you know, they get somewhere down the road in the caravan and they discover he's not with them. And they come back and they find Jesus in the temple talking with the scribes about religious things. And as the parents begin to question him, he says, "Why are you surprised? Did you not know that I had to be about what? My father's business." Actually, the words again in Aramaic, that I had to be in my father's house. I had to be in his realm, doing his things. As Jesus is saying, it's now the heavenly priorities that must motivate me, not simply earthly ones. And the heavenly priority is plain in the last verse, in the last phrase of verse 4. Jesus says, "What does this have to do with me? My hour is not yet come." Now, if you were to look through the various accounts of John, you would recognize that that phrase is used repeatedly to indicate one thing. I'm going to cite the passages because you may want to look at them later yourself. If you were to look up John 7:30 or 8:20 or 12, 23 and 27 or 13:1, every time Jesus refers to my time or my hour, he is referring to his crucifixion, to his death. And he says to Mary, "My priorities are now the heavenly priorities. I cannot do earthly things in such a way that it would prematurely cause my death. If I were to create the earthquake, if I were to bring the lightning down, if I were to do that thing that was too obvious at this point, I would challenge the governing spiritual authorities and they would seek me before I had fulfilled all righteousness, doing all that I must do to be this perfect man, living an obedient life before God, and therefore the perfect Lamb of God at the right hour. Mary, I can't do this yet." Now, you know what Mary does. It's verse 5, right? She speaks to the servants, and she says to them, "Do whatever he tells you." Now, this really troubles us because we put this conversation in the context of our own family spats, right? We kind of hear, you know, Mary saying to Jesus, "Set the table. Help me out," right? And Jesus says, "It's not my time." And then Mary says, "Ignore what he says, do what he tells you." And then Jesus says, "Oh, all right, I'll do it." It's the Holy Family. He's the Son of God. This is not what's happening. He has just said, "Mary, it's not my hour. And Mary gets it. She doesn't argue with him. She doesn't dispute with him. She simply yields it all to him. Servants, whatever he says, do it. What she is willing to do is ask anything and yield everything. I ask you what I need, but I yield to you, Lord, what you know is best. Even the mother of Jesus would do that. The reason I say that to you is because I think what we do when we approach and meet the King of the universe, the creator of our world, and the savior of our souls, is we say we better not bother him with the little stuff. I mean, it's just my family. It's just my job. It's just my disease. It's just our kids who are messing up. I can't go bother Jesus with this. And what Mary is teaching us is, it's okay. What the Apostle Paul would later say, in everything, not just the big things, in everything, by prayer and supplication with thanksgiving, make your requests known to God. Because as you would ask anything, but yield everything, he will do what he knows is best. It's precisely what Jesus does. In right timing and proportion, he does precisely what is needed.
15: 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It may seem hard for younger Christians to believe, but people over 50 were raised during an era when 90% of Americans identified as Christian. These older believers were once part of a majority group that understood the mission of the church was to take control of our culture, to halt its evils. At the same time, Christians under 50 have lived their entire lives perceiving themselves as a minority that needs to make credible their faith to a secular, pluralistic culture. These distinct experiences and perceptions have a profound impact on the priorities different generations have for church ministry. It's no wonder that younger and older believers don't always see eye to eye. In his new book, The Multigenerational Church Crisis, Dr. Brian Chappell asks the question, what could be accomplished in the name of Christ if we could better understand each other? 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And now, more from Brian Chappell on today's Unlimited Grace.
13: You recognize this miracle, though it's recorded in Scripture, is at the time virtually a secret miracle. If you look at verse 9, you'll recognize that. When the master of the feast tasted the water, now become wine, and did not know where it came from, though the servants who had drawn the water knew, recognize what's being said. Only those who were most immediate to the task knew what was going on. Others don't know. This is not something ready to be broadcast yet. So the only ones who kind of know about it are the servants. And look at verse 11. Who else knows about it? The disciples. So that they are ready to follow him. But not the authorities, not even apparently the other guests. It is done in measure and proportion and time, just exactly what is right according to the wisdom of God. What Mary does is she asks anything but yields everything to Jesus, saying, if I'm going to put it into his hand, then I have to trust his hand to do what is right. That's a hard thing to do, isn't it? To say, Lord, I'm going to ask this thing, big or small, whatever it is, but then I'm going to trust you to respond in proportion as the wise ruler, king of the universe, do as you know is best. Last weekend, my family got a wonderful opportunity to experience this in a way that we were not expecting at all. Some of you know, though my kids don't like being announced, that my married kids were here in the service last week, and we had a meal afterwards with some friends from a church that was part of our experience 3 decades ago. And we were talking, adults with my children around, about our experiences. And the wife in the relationship from 3 decades ago was talking about her experience. What has it been like to be the mother of a child with mental illness? She has been working with me from time to time on a book that she is writing on what it means to be a Christian mother dealing with a child of mental illness, and all the depression and the drugs and the alcohol that goes with some sort of self-medication that might go into such an experience, and how hurt and hard has been life, and at the same time, what joy they have found through it by dependence upon God. She was talking about part of trying to record that and said a few weeks ago she was, with a little time in a morning, typing away furiously, expressing what she wanted to express, all they had been through, their pain, their difficulty, and just typing furiously for hours, getting it out. She had so much down on paper, and then somehow there was this computer crash and it all disappeared. By the way, not just that file, but previous day's file of work as well. She called her husband in absolute devastation and tears at work, saying, "What can I do? I've lost so much. I've worked so hard. I was pouring out my heart. What do I do?" And, you know, they called some friends who were computer experts. They could not retrieve the files. They could not get it back. The husband said, you know, having heard the terrible pain and the tears on the phone, he got home from work that night, and his wife greeted him saying, "Hello, honey." Bright and sunny. And he said, "What happened between boo-hoo-hoo and hello, honey?" And I wrote it down, what she said. She said, "The way that we have made it through and helped others is by yielding everything to the Lord and being satisfied in Him. We know that God could heal our son, and we have prayed for that. But He has taught us to rest in Him. We have found deep happiness and contentment, not in endlessly wrestling to change our circumstances, but in trusting the one who loves us enough to send His son to die for us." She said, "That morning when I was writing so furiously for others, I actually was not writing about Jesus." She said, "It was all about me, my pain, my anger, my struggle." And then for those of you who were there with us, she said, "There was this little voice of conscience on my shoulder saying, 'This is not what you're supposed to be writing.'" She said, "I kept brushing him away." And then she said, finally, God just said, "Enough of this." And God hit the delete button. Between the boo-hoo-hoo and the hello, honey, I found rest in Jesus again. And I knew that He was sufficient, the one who held me and would hold me forever. He was sufficient, and I yielded to Him again. As Kathy and I sat with our guests, including our children and their spouses, around the table, we could hardly look at each other for blinking back the tears, because what we recognized is we could not have asked for better for our own children, some of whom have struggled seriously with health issues and with infertility issues and have prayed and prayed and need to rest in Jesus. And here was one saying something so rich and deep of her own experience of the God that she would now trust, not wrestling to make it happen her way, but willing to ask anything and at the same time yield everything to His wisdom and His power and His timing. Why would you do that? Why would you yield everything to Jesus? Because he's not just in the grace business. He's also in the joy business.
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18: Hey, it's Mike Gallagher inviting all patriots to join me at the Big Battleground Tour, October 22nd, Phoenix, one night, one stage, the biggest midterm election of our lifetime on the line. President Trump is winning, the border's secure, America is back, but the DSA socialists are coming for the ballot box in November, counting on Arizona to hand it all back. We're not going to let that happen. 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I'll see you there.
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20: This is Carol Platt Liebau for townhall.com. The Supreme Court has long recognized that parents, not the state, have the primary right to direct their children's upbringing. But Massachusetts apparently wasn't listening. In December 2024, the state took a 15-year-old girl named Sophie from her home. Her school had been helping her socially transition. When her Catholic parents refused to use a male name or support a gender transition, they lost custody. Her family says they're now barred from contacting her. This is un-American. Massachusetts doesn't care more about Sophie than her parents do. And holding traditional Catholic beliefs shouldn't cost parents their child. How Sophie chooses to live once she's an adult will be her decision. But while she's still a minor, disagreement with her parents, even over something this profound, isn't a sufficient reason for the state to replace them. Sophie belongs with her family. I'm Carol Platt Liebau.
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24: 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April 15th, if you live in the United States, you are familiar with that date. It's tax day, and fair to say it can be something of a hassle. Yet not everyone feels the burden of taxes. For example, people who have no income or who have some other tax-exempt status or perhaps have such a high income that even a large tax payment doesn't eliminate their comfortable lifestyle. Of course, we're all born under a burden more severe than any tax code, and from this penalty, no one is excluded and no one is legally exempt and no one has enough resources to withstand it. Today, John MacArthur takes a hard look at God's judgment and what's required to be spared from it. It's part of John's compelling study from Romans 2 called Without Excuse. And now here is John with the lesson.
23: Let's look in our Bibles to Romans chapter 2. Paul sets forth the true bases of judgment, and they apply to everybody, and most particularly, he focuses them in on the moral person. That is the outwardly moral, the outwardly religious person who wouldn't want to find himself in chapter 1 with the reprobates of pagan vice. Now, as he unfolds these principles, there are six elements in divine judgment that he lists. God judges on the basis of six features. First, he judges according to knowledge. Secondly, according to truth. Thirdly, according to real guilt. Fourthly, according to deeds or works. Fifthly, according to impartiality. And sixthly, according to motive. And we're working our way through those very important elements of God's judgment. Now, first of all, God judges on the basis of knowledge. Back to verse 1, and let's just review that point. And what he is saying in that verse is this: if you know enough to judge somebody else, then you show that you know enough to be held responsible for what you do. Secondly, we've already learned that he judges on the basis of truth. Verse 2, but we are sure that the judgment of God is according to truth. In other words, it fits the facts against them who commit such things. God's judgment perfectly fits the facts. As it said at the end of verse 27 in chapter 1, they received a recompense of their error which was fitting or was appropriate. God always rightly fits the judgment to the facts. Deuteronomy 32:4 says, just and right is he. God's holy nature will not allow him to do anything that isn't right. And as I told you in our last study, the hope of the hypocrite, the hope of the religious phony, is that God will not judge on the truth, but he will judge on the superficial profession. And that is so silly. to assume that you're going to get away with a masquerade before God. God will not judge that way, but he'll judge on the facts. So verse 3 adds, "And thinkest thou this, O man, that judgest them who do such things and doest the same, that thou shalt escape the judgment of

And he says, depart from me, I never knew you. God has the books, and in those books, the perfect record of the true thoughts, the true words, the true deeds of every human being. And that becomes the source of data by which God renders the ultimate verdict in divine judgment. So God will judge men on the basis of knowledge and on the basis of truth. Now, thirdly, he judges men on the basis of guilt, true guilt. Verses 4 and 5. Now, here in these two verses, God affirms that the moral man, the religious man, namely in Paul's day, the Jew, is guilty of sin and can in no way escape judgment. And two verses show how really profound man's guilt is. Look at verses 4 and 5. Or despisest thou the riches of his, that is God's goodness and forbearance and longsuffering, not knowing that the goodness of God leadeth thee to repentance? But after thy hard and impenitent heart treasurest up unto thyself wrath against the day of wrath and revelation of the righteous judgment of God. Now we'll stop there. And I just want to take those two verses. And that's really more than you could even handle in one time. So profound is it. Verse 4 says, God has been good to you, all of you, across the face of the world. God has been good to you. And his goodness and his forbearance and his long suffering had as its goal to lead you to what? Repentance. And when it did not lead you to repentance, conversely, because of your hard and unconverted heart, you were just storing up wrath that would ultimately break loose at the final judgment. That's the essence of what these verses are saying. God has been leading men to repentance, but men have been going to judgment instead. And men are piling up a pile of guilt, a storehouse of guilt that is going to come back on them in judgment. Now let's go back to verses 4 and 5 and look at the several parts that make up these thoughts. The word despisest in the Authorized is a very strong word. It means basically to grossly underestimate the value of something, to grossly underestimate the significance of something. It is a failure to assess true worth. It is making light of the riches of the goodness of God. And this is the blackest of sins, by the way. The worst sin is not rights violated. The worst sin is mercy despised. Let's look at what happened. They failed to really evaluate. They failed to see the true worth of the riches of God's goodness. They didn't know how valuable it was. And men still don't know. I mean, everybody alive in the world today has experienced the goodness of God. I'll say that again. Everybody alive in the world today has personally experienced the goodness of God and experiences it every breath they take. In many, many ways. Not the least of which is that the Lord makes the rain to fall on the just and the unjust. And the Lord gives them food to eat. And the Lord gives them a fire to keep them warm. And the Lord gives them water to refresh their thirst. And the Lord gives them food to fill their hungry stomach. And the Lord gives them a blue sky and a warm sun. And the Lord gives them green grass and beautiful mountains and whatever it is. And the Lord gives them people to love. In every way, God has demonstrated his goodness. And by the way, the word goodness is a very important word, krestates. The idea is really kindness. It's translated kindness in Galatians 5 in the list of elements of the fruit of the Spirit. It speaks of God's benefits, his kindnesses to men. And then the word forbearance, anoke, is the word for truce. It's the word for the cessation of a hostility. It's the word for the withholding of judgment. So God pours out blessing and he holds back judgment. He is forbearing. That is, he says, okay, a truce, no hostility. I'll just be kind to you and I'll withhold my judgment. And the word long-suffering, macrothumia, means patience. It is a word that signifies one who has the power to avenge but doesn't use it. It's a great characteristic of God.

0: God, he's so patient. Over and over again in the scripture, we read about the patience of God, the patience of God. God is not willing that any should perish. God is long-suffering because of that toward us, because he's not willing that we should perish. And so you have goodness, which refers to the benefits which God gives. You have forbearance, which refers to the judgment he does not give. And you have long-suffering, which refers to the duration of both. And so for long periods of time, he is kind. And for long periods of time, he withholds his judgment. The Hebrew term would say he is slow to anger and plenteous in what? Mercy. And this is the riches. It isn't just goodness and forbearance and long suffering. It's goodness and forbearance and long suffering at its epitome. It is the riches of those things, not just the shallow, but the fullest. The old theologians used to call this common grace. It comes also under the theological term of providence. In other words, God is just good. And he pours out his goodness and he withholds his judgment and he does it for a long time. The goodness of God is nowhere more clearly seen than that when man commits a sin, he doesn't fall over dead on the spot. You see, God had every reason at the fall to wipe out the human race. Every reason. And he has the same reason every single time you or I ever commit one sin. And it is only his goodness and his forbearance and his long-suffering that lets us take another breath. It's mercy rejoicing against judgment, as the scripture says. And God was especially good to Israel. He is, after all, the God of patience. He was so patient with Israel and with Judah, he waited for centuries and centuries, 700, 800 years before he took them into the Babylonian captivity. And God is wonderfully patient with us today. You look around the world today and people are sinning at a rapid rate. The divine law of our blessed God is trampled underfoot, and God himself is openly despised. His name is blasphemed. And it is amazing that he doesn't strike dead the people that do that. When you hear someone blaspheme the name of God and then take another breath, that is the goodness of God. Why doesn't he cut them down? And why doesn't he cut me down and you down when we sin, as he did Ananias and Sapphira? Why doesn't he cause the earth to open up and swallow us like Dathan and Abiram? And what about apostate Christendom? What about all the liberals and the apostates? What about their toleration for every form of evil? How can he let that go on? Why does not the righteous wrath of heaven consume them? The only answer is because, as Romans 9 says, God has dealt with the vessels fitted unto destruction with much long suffering. Listen, get this in your mind because we're going to answer this question. If you have ever thought for one moment that God is unjust, you simply reveal how easy it is to learn to abuse the goodness of God. And I'll show you why. The goodness of God, back to verse 4, is designed to lead men to repentance. It is designed to cause them to turn from sin to him. It is designed to cause men who are filled with evil to long for God and God's goodness. It is designed to make them thankful that he didn't slay them and turn to him in gratitude. If you really realize what you deserve, every day you live, every breath you take, you'll thank God that he didn't strike you down. You see, God's goodness and God's patience calls us to repentance, to thankful, grateful hearts. And yet we so often fail to do that. Now, what does repentance mean? It simply means to turn from sin toward God. to turn away from what we're doing to Him. And to do that because we see our sin and we see what we deserve and we know we should die. And when He doesn't take our life, but He lets us live, we should turn in utter gratitude to Him. But men don't do that. They despise God's goodness. And before you start putting the blame somewhere else, we can be guilty of the same thing that is characteristic of an unregenerate but religious person. One commentator has said that almost everyone has, quote, a vague and undefined hope of impunity and a kind of feeling that this can't happen to me. We just have this feeling that everything's okay. And the Jews believed they were exempt from the judgment of God. And many people, most people believe that. Listen, most people in our world don't believe God's going to judge them. They don't believe that for a minute. And they just load up on God's goodness and God's providence, and they take in all the pleasure of life and all the love and the wonder of love and of children and parents and friends and a partner in life and the beauty and the fun and the pleasure and all of the delicacies of life that God gives. And they just take it all in, the beauty, the warmth, the emotions. And it's all mercy that they don't die every breath they take. But they never think about that. And that is why it is such an incredible sin to be unthankful, you see. That's why chapter 1, when it condemns the heathen, it condemns them for failing to glorify God, and neither were they, what? Thankful. We go right into a sin because we're so used to mercy that we figure we'll get it again. So the Jews, like the rest, assumed mercy and went on sinning. They assumed God's grace and went on sinning. They assumed God's kindness and goodness and patience and long-suffering and went right on sinning. And they just stomped all over God's goodness. But goodness despised leads to the end of goodness and ultimate judgment, verse 5. And it talks about a hard and impenitent heart piling up wrath to be revealed on the day of wrath, that special day when righteous judgment from God is revealed. The kind of people who are like this are people who don't see God's nature as loving and good and kind. They just see their own nature as deserving. Well, I'm not so bad. I mean, they don't say, oh, God, thank you for another day of life. Thank you for a partner that I love. Thank you for what you've done. Thank you for not taking my life and slaying me in my sin. They just take it all for granted, and they get the idea that they're just getting what they deserve. They're not half bad anyway. And there is a sick cult that has arisen in contemporary evangelical Christianity that is built around self. And people talk about self-image and self-esteem and self-worth and self-value, and it is nothing but humanistic worldliness. You have no worth or value as a self, as a corrupt sinner. And the whole idea of that concept has taken evangelicalism and twisted it from a God-centered perspective to a man-centered perspective. And salvation and Christianity is all seen from the viewpoint of what can it do for me? And sin is always seen as to how it affects man, not how it affects God. We are selfists, indulging ourselves in God's mercy. And this is a horrifying error. The only reason you haven't breathed one breath, or I even breathe one more breath, is because God is merciful. And if I forget that and trade on that mercy, such ingratitude is so severe. Now, I want to speak to this issue because it opens up one of the great truths of Scripture, and I want to give you a little Scripture lesson that will help you fill out your theology at this point. Now, think with me now. Very important. People see God as unjust. You know, if something comes into your life, your husband dies, your wife dies, your kids are injured, somebody you know gets a disease, your thought is, well, God, that's not fair, right? How could you do that, God? And you have to work your way through those kind of thoughts. But you know what that is? That's your rotten old sin principle operating. I mean, how can you do that, God? I mean, how can I be without a job? Or how can I have all these kind of problems? Or why me? It's not fair. And so you tend to question God's love, and you tend to question God's actions. And it's an incredible turnaround. Because God is so merciful, and so kind. And yet men despise that very kindness. And when something goes askew in their life, they begin to accuse God of being unfair or unjust. How incredible! Bow with me in prayer. Father, thank you again tonight for teaching us through your word. Thank you for not giving us what we deserve. Thank you for your goodness, forbearance, long-suffering. For your glory in Christ's name, amen.
1: You're listening to Grace to You, the Bible teaching ministry of John MacArthur. John's current series is called Without Excuse. Well, the notion of guilt that John talked about today, to call guilt an unpopular concept, is a massive understatement. The world says guilt isn't healthy, that there's really no reason to feel guilty about anything you think or say or do. But while that kind of thinking is dangerous, there's an even bigger concern that John had about it. Let's hear what he said about that some years ago.
2: Yeah, what happens is the pop culture spills into the church. If there's a campaign to make life guiltless, if there's a campaign to divest people of accountability and responsibility, if there's an effort, for example, in one book to blame parents for the way their children turned out, that's a book titled Toxic Parents, and the premise is whatever you are and whatever your failings, they're not your fault, your parents were toxic. If that's the way the world thinks, if that's what's being taught in schools, if that's what's being propagated through the media, guess what? It spills into the church. And then what you have is severe problems on two fronts. If non-believers don't accept responsibility for their own sin, they cut themselves off from the need for a savior. And so they cut themselves off from the only hope they have of forgiveness and salvation. And in the church, if believers don't take their sin seriously, accept full responsibility for their transgressions and iniquities, then they go on in an unsanctified way. So you have an unsanctified culture with no interest in repentance and salvation, and you have an unsanctified church that can't really live in a holy way and make the gospel attractive. It's a bad situation. I want to tell you about a book called The Vanishing Conscience. And that's in a sense, the problem. The problem is people don't pay any attention to their conscience, which is given them by God to accuse them or excuse them for their sins. This book is designed to help you take sin seriously. It arms you for battle against sin on all fronts. It begins by asking questions like, what is the conscience and whatever happened to sin?
1: 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Keep in mind, Grace to You television airs this weekend on NRB TV. 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And be here tomorrow when John MacArthur shows you why you and I and everyone else deserve God's judgment and how you can escape from it. 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
9: You know, Ronald Reagan believed self-government required something that government could never replace: responsibility in the hands of the people. In his 1981 inaugural address, Reagan warned against the idea that America had become too complicated to be governed by its citizens. Reagan asked, "If no one among us is capable of governing himself, then who among us has the capacity to govern someone else?" For Reagan, limited government was not about having no government. It was about remembering where responsibility begins: with individuals, families, communities, and the people themselves. Because when government assumes every responsibility, citizens gradually surrender their own. Self-government asks more of us than dependence ever will. And freedom requires a people willing to govern themselves before asking government to do it for them.
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14: Greetings, friends, and welcome to the Sound of Faith. I'm Sharon Knotts, thanking you for joining us today because we know faith comes by hearing and hearing by the Word of God. I'm excited to bring you today's message, God Breathed. My hope is that it will be as exciting to hear as it was to preach. There's nothing like divine inspiration when the Spirit of God breathes on your soul and fans the Holy Ghost flames of anointing, revelation, and supernatural strength into your life. When God breathes, dead things in your life come to life. We are caught up into the whirlwind of the Spirit, into the heavenly realm, when God breathes.
15: He's going to give you a Holy Ghost witness. And if you don't have a Holy Ghost witness, you need to go to prayer until you get one. Amen? But if God gives you that witness, it will enable you to do the most outrageous, impossible, unbelievable thing. And you will even say to yourself, I don't know why I'm doing this, but I feel like this is what God is telling me to do. And so I'm going to obey the word of the Lord. And you know what happened? The meal barrel and the oil cruise didn't run dry for 3.5 years. She fed her son. She fed her whole house. When they found out that Aunt Lucy had, she had meal and she had oil, her whole house, the cousins, the in-laws, they all came. But now after this wonderful time of victory, living for 3.5 years, miracle by miracle, every single day, this boy is dead. The famine didn't kill him, but now he's dead. He's been eating fine, but now he's dead. And she took him to the prophet. She went to the man of God. And even the prophet, apparently in the beginning, was stunned when he saw that this boy was dead. Because he went to God and said, what are you doing? You know, why are you doing this to this woman? Why would you slay her child? Amen? In other words, that's a little, it sounds harsh. Let's put it this way. Why would you allow him to die? Amen? But then he recovered himself and he laid that boy on his bed because I believe that he had had many dreams and many talks with the Lord, amen. Many times revelation would come to him as he would lie on that bed in the Holy Spirit, and he put that child down on the bed. But that's not extraordinary that he did that. What was extraordinary was that he lay down on top of the kid. He lay down and stretched his body on the body of that child. Amen. Because you see, that child, we read, had no more breath in him. There was no more breath in him. Amen? And Elijah was going to perform the first CPR. Only it was going to be Holy Ghost CPR. Amen? And he laid on that child and he stretched himself over that child. And he began to breathe in him. You say, I didn't read he breathed into him. It said, well, he cried unto the Lord. And I guarantee you, when you cry, you're talking loud like I'm talking. And I can tell you a lot of air is coming out. Amen. And if it's hot air, it's only because it's been heated by the Holy Ghost. Amen. He said, oh, Lord. And when he did, air was coming out of his mouth into the nostrils of that boy, into the mouth of that boy. Not only that, he stretched out on that boy. And every time he would say, oh, Lord, he'd raise himself up and come back down. He was pumping that heart. Amen. He was pumping that heart and breathing into his nostrils. Amen. And the Bible said he did it 3 times. 3 times. And on the 3rd time, life came into that boy. On the third time, it says the soul of that child came into him again and he was revived. Let me tell you something, saints. When God breathes on you, you're going to be revived. Hallelujah. Your soul is going to be revived. Your spirit is going to be revived. And how many know we all, from time to time, need a little mini revival? We need our own personal revivals. We've been in camp meeting. That's a corporate revival. Amen. But sometimes we need the Holy Spirit to breathe on us. And that boy was raised up and he gave him back to his mother. And it says in the Jewish writings that that boy grew up to be the prophet Jonah. Amen. Now let's turn to 2 Kings, 2nd chapter. And we'll read verses 1 and 2. Now, Elijah had gone on to have a great ministry. We know he performed 16 miracles, withstood the wicked, wicked Ahab and Jezebel, had that contest with the false prophets of Baal, and God answered by fire. But now it's time for Elijah to go home. His ministry is fulfilled, and it's time for him to go home. And it was common knowledge that he was going to go home. He wasn't going to get sick and die from a disease. He was going to get translated to heaven. And it was common knowledge. And if you read all of this chapter, you will see that the school of the prophets knew that he was going to go away. They knew he was. And Elisha now is his right-hand man. Elisha is now his servant. And so Elisha has seen the great miracles that Elijah has done. And Elijah says, it's almost time for me to go. Amen. It's almost time for me to go up. And let's read that here in chapter 2, verse 1. And it came to pass when the Lord would take up Elijah into heaven by a whirlwind that Elijah went with Elisha from Gilgal. And Elijah said unto Elisha, tarry here or stay here, I pray thee, for the Lord has sent me to Bethel. And Elisha said unto him, as the Lord liveth and as thy soul liveth, I will not leave thee. So they went down to Bethel. Now let me paraphrase. This pattern was repeated several times. They'd go to the next town and Elijah would say, stay here. And Elisha would say, I am not staying here. Where you go, I go. I'm keeping my eyes on you. I don't know when you're going up, but I don't want to miss it when it happens. I don't want to be somewhere else and God calls you up and I miss it. That would be the greatest disappointment of my life. So I'm tagging with you. I'm not leaving. I'm wherever you go, I'm going to be right on your heels. Amen. Now, Elijah had said to Elisha, when I go, what is there something I can do for you before I leave? And he said, yes. Elisha said, yes, I want a double portion of your ministry. I want a double portion of your anointing. And Elijah said, double portion? You ask a hard thing. You're asking a big thing. In other words, he was asking to do 32 miracles. Amen? And Elijah said, okay. All right, that's what you want? You have to see me when I go up. If you see me when I go up, it shall be done to you. And if you don't, it won't be done. Amen? So now we can understand why Elisha was doggedly following Elijah and was going to be there no matter where he went. Amen? Let's look at verse 11. And it came to pass as they still went on and talked that behold, there appeared a chariot of fire and horses of fire. You see that? It wasn't only the chariot that was on fire. The horses were on fire. My God. And parted them both asunder, and Elijah went up by a whirlwind into heaven. Just like God already told him, it was common knowledge, he's going to go up in a whirlwind. Amen? Elijah said, if you see me when I go, amen, God will make you hunger. God will make you thirst. God will make you seek him. God will make you chase after him. God will make you every day, day after day after day. But one of these days, if you will not give up, if you will continue to hunger and thirst, if you will chase after God, what is going to happen? Well, Now they come to the big event. The big event when now Elijah's going to be caught up in the whirlwind. But what's up with this? You talk about a diversion. Here comes a fiery chariot being pulled by horses of fire. Now I tell you, that would make anybody stop and go, wow. And not only that, it came down in between the two of them. So they're walking along and all of a sudden they got to give a big split. Because here comes those fiery chariots and horses right in between them. And at the same time, a whirlwind comes down and takes up Elijah. Now, I'm sorry, that song, Swing Low, Sweet Chariot, that's not right. He did not go up in the chariot. Elijah did not go up in the chariot. That was God's ride. Amen? That was his ride. David said, God flies upon the wings of the wind. And he walks on the wings of the wind, and the clouds are his chariot. That was God's ride. But it was enough to distract Elisha to miss out on receiving the double portion. But you know what? He didn't even let that distract him. Even though it came and split them right in two. Therefore, when it split them right in two, as soon as that occurred, here comes the whirlwind to take up Elijah. Now, if it hadn't been split in two by the fiery chariots, Elisha would have went up too. He would have gone up in the whirlwind too, and it wasn't his time to go up. He didn't want to go up. He wanted to stay down here and get that double portion and work it out. Amen? So God sent that chariot down, but oh, something supernatural happened, not only because of the chariot and the horses, but a whirlwind came. Amen. And I believe that God began to breathe, and the breath of God created a funnel cloud. Amen. That took Elijah up and caught him up. Amen. And if you let the Spirit of God breathe on you, you're going to get caught up in the heavenly places too. Remember what Paul said? He said, I was caught up to the third heaven. I don't know if I was in the body or I was out of the body, but I know that I was there and I saw things, wonderful things. Oh, but God just won't let me tell you about it yet. Because God was reserving that for John to tell us. Amen. What caught Paul up? What caught them up? The whirlwind of God. God began to breathe. Amen? Now, Elijah, we won't read it, but let me just finish the story. Elisha was kept his eyes on Elijah. He kept his eyes on him. And as he went up in the whirlwind, down came his prayer shawl. Down, the Bible calls it a mantle, but it's his prayer shawl, his tallit. Amen. And down came that prayer shawl. And what did Elijah do? He ran over there. He grabbed that prayer shawl. He grabbed that mantle of God. And the first thing he did was run to the Jordan River.
14: Amen. I hope you're enjoying this exciting message, God Breathed. I must say it was a joy to preach. There's nothing like divine inspiration. When the breath of God breathes on you, dead things come to life and spiritual things are rejuvenated. From the creation of Adam to Abraham and Sarah's aged bodies to Elijah and the widow's son and Elisha and the Shunammite's son, God breathed into their beings and they were raised up unto life. And there is no situation any more desperate than Ezekiel's valley of dry, dismembered bones. But God told the prophet to prophesy to the winds, to breathe upon them. And they came together, perfectly matched, bone to bone, and stood up a great supernatural army. After his resurrection, Jesus breathed on his discouraged disciples who were hiding in fear for their lives. Although he had given them the promise of the coming of the Holy Spirit, they needed something to revive them and hold them over till the day of Pentecost. And God wants to breathe on you his breath of inspiration. If you feel like you're in the valley of dry bones or just need a new wind of divine inspiration in your sails, you may want to order God Breathed on CD so you can listen to it in one setting. 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

0: Welcome to Doers of the Word with David Middleton, pastor of Jesus' Lord Outreach Center in Phoenix, Arizona. 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
1: Praise the Lord. 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We are sharing with you on the subject of your New Testament calling that you have as a believer in Jesus Christ. We've talked about the fact that we've been called out of Egypt, which is a type of the world. God has called every one of us out of the world once we are born again. We are called to be a separatist. We're to be separate from sin, separate from the things of this world, separate from the ways of the flesh, separate from anything that would contaminate us. And we're not to touch the unclean thing, as he was called a Nazarene, which means a separatist. We've also been called to be fishers of men. You and I are to respond to the call of God to go forth and preach the gospel boldly as we ought. And we're to be fishers of men. We're also called to be the children of God by being a peacemaker. No strife, no problems in relationships. Walk in love at all times. Be a peacemaker. We also saw that we'll be great if we teach and do the commandments of the Lord. These are all callings that are upon our life. Now, Jesus came to call sinners to repentance. He wants us to come to the place of repentance in our life, and he wants us to reach out to others to call them to repentance. If they are not born again, they need to repent and receive Jesus Christ as personal Lord and Savior as you and I preach the gospel to them. For those that are Christians, they need to confess their sins and repent, change their mind, turn away from them, and receive forgiveness and cleansing from all unrighteousness and start walking in line with the Word of God. We also see that we've been called to walk in His ways as a disciple. And as we are walking as a disciple, we will be persecuted. We also are called to hear the Word of God and to understand that the Holy Spirit will bring us the understanding. We're also called to have compassion on the multitudes and reach out to minister to their needs. We're also called as a little child to humble ourselves so we can enter into the kingdom. You must deal with pride. You must humble yourself as a little child so you can enter into the rule and the reign of God. We also saw that we are to forgive from the heart. If we do not forgive everyone their trespasses against us, we will be turned over to the tormentors. If you forgive from your heart, you will walk in love and you will walk in fellowship with the Lord, and all of your sins will be washed away. We also are called to be laborers. Remember, he gave the reward to the laborers. You must be a laborer. Remember, the Bible says that the harvest is plenteous, but the laborers are few. Be one of the laborers that are out there in the harvest field. We also saw that many are called, but few are chosen. The ones who are chosen are the ones who have responded to the call of God in their life. We're also called to be servants of the Lord. We're to submit ourselves to the Lord and be a servant, a willing servant, doing the will of God from our heart. We also saw the fact that we are called a house of prayer. You and I are a spiritual house, and now we are to be a house that is going to release prayer out of us, praying without ceasing, praying with all manner of prayer. We also saw that we're not to call one rabbi or master, because there's only one master, and that's the Lord. We're not to call one father, talking about our spiritual father, because we have one Father, the Father in heaven. And we're not to call others a master. No, we're not to call them a master because Jesus is the master. What do we call one another? We call them brethren and sisters in the Lord. We also saw that Jesus gave his goods to his servants. That means the Lord gives us all the things that we have need of as we go forth to serve him and to carry out his will in life. We also saw in Mark chapter 8 that we're called to deny ourselves, crucify the flesh daily, and follow after the ways of the Lord. We saw in the book of Acts that we're to listen to the Holy Spirit, who will speak to us, and he will separate us unto the work that he has called. And we are to seek after God, and we are to be saints before the Lord. In 1 Corinthians 1:2, we are called to be saints. Those are holy ones that are going to walk in holiness. Then in verse 9, it says that we are called to the fellowship of His Son. You and I are called into fellowship. That's the Greek word koinonia, which means partnership and participation with. You are to be a partner in participating in fellowship with the Lord, doing the same things that He does, and you and I are to develop a personal, intimate fellowship with Him. 1 Corinthians 7:22, we're called to be free, and then as free, called to be a servant, a willing servant of the Lord. And as we concluded, we saw in 1 Corinthians 7, verse 24, brethren, let every man wherein he is called, therein abide with God. Wherever you're called, you're to abide with God and follow the calling of God upon your life. Now, we're going to go on today, and we pick up in Galatians chapter 1, verse 6. He says, I marvel that you are so soon removed from him that called you into the grace of Christ unto another gospel. You and I are called unto the grace. That's the favor of the Lord Jesus Christ. Instead of walking after the ways of the word of grace in the New Testament, with the favor of God working in our life, they instead went back into the ways of the law, and they went after another gospel. Don't let yourself be removed from that which is in line with the New Testament. Don't go back into the Old Testament ways. We see Christians doing that today, unfortunately. In Galatians chapter 5, verse 13, brethren, you've been called unto liberty. Only use not liberty for an occasion to the flesh, but by love serve one another. You and I have been called to liberty, but remember, when you're in liberty, that doesn't mean you can just go do anything you want. Because if you don't walk in the Spirit, you'll walk in sin, and you give an occasion to the flesh, you are going to be serving the enemy instead of serving the Lord. If we're truly walking in the liberty of the Lord Jesus, we are going to operate in love, by love, serving one another. In Ephesians chapter 4, verse 1, I therefore, the prisoner of the Lord, beseech you that you walk worthy of the vocation wherewith you are called. You and I are to walk worthy of what we've been called to do. It goes on and tells us what kind of attitudes we should have in carrying out the call of God in our life. Verse 2 says, with all lowliness and meekness, with long-suffering, forbearing one another in love, which means holding them up, endeavoring to keep the unity of the Spirit in the bond of peace. Otherwise, now, you are the prisoner of the Lord, the bond slave of the Lord. You must walk worthy of your calling and maintain lowliness, meekness, long-suffering, holding one another up in love, and always endeavoring to keep the unity of the Spirit in the bond of peace. 1 Thessalonians 2:12 says that you would walk worthy of God, who hath called you unto His kingdom and glory. The calling of God upon your life is to come into the kingdom, which is the rule and the reign of God, and the glory, which is the manifest presence of God. So you and I are called to enter into ruling and reigning and manifest the presence of God. That's going to happen if we walk worthy of the Lord in line with His word. 1 Thessalonians 4:7. God hath not called us unto uncleanness, but unto holiness. That means that you've got to turn away from everything that's of uncleanness. Remember that anything that is of sin, anything that's of the flesh or of the world, it's an unclean thing, and you don't want to touch it. Instead, you want to walk in the ways of the Word of God. And as you walk after the Word of righteousness, you'll bring forth fruit unto holiness in your life. We see also in 1 Thessalonians 5, verse 23, that we're to be sanctified wholly, the whole person, and that your spirit, soul, and body is to be preserved blameless unto the coming of the Lord Jesus Christ. So we're to be holy in spirit, soul, and body. And verse 24 goes on and says, faithful is he that calleth you, who also will do it. This is a calling of God to you to walk blameless. Who's the one that's going to accomplish it? The Lord is going to accomplish it in you. But you have to yield to Him. It's not going to be automatic. You've got to choose to be obedient to what He tells you to do and walk in line with His word. 2 Thessalonians 2, verse 14 says, whereinto He called you by our gospel to the obtaining of the glory of our Lord Jesus Christ. You've been called to obtain the glory. That's, again, the manifest presence, and this is going to happen as you walk in line with the Word of God under the Lord Jesus Christ. 2 Timothy 1:9, we see another principle of our New Testament calling. He says He saved us and called us with a holy calling, not according to our works, but according to His own purpose and grace, which was given us in Christ Jesus before the world began. Otherwise, God's calling has nothing to do with your actions or the things that you have done. It has to do with His purpose and His grace. Whatever God's purpose and His grace towards you is, that's what you are to follow after. And this has been given unto us in Christ Jesus even before the world began. A holy calling, you are to carry out His purpose of what He purposes for you in your life. In Hebrews chapter 2 and verse 11, both He that sanctifieth and they which are sanctified are all of one, for which cause He is not ashamed to call them brethren. That means as you are sanctified, you are called a brethren of the Lord. Jesus is our brother as we walk as one of the sanctified ones. In Hebrews chapter 9, verse 15, the Bible says that they which are called might receive the promise of eternal inheritance. You and I have been called, and we are to receive, which is the Greek word lambano, to take hold of the promise of eternal inheritance. All the inherited promises belong to you. You're an heir of God, a joint heir with Christ, and you are to take hold of the promise of eternal inheritance. All the promises that are belong to you, you're to enter into them. In Hebrews chapter 11 and verse 8, by faith Abraham, when he was called to go out into a place which he should after receive for inheritance, he obeyed. He went out not knowing whither he went. Otherwise, he was walking by faith. He didn't have the understanding of where he was going, but he obeyed. God has called you to walk by faith, to obey Him, and go forth even though you may not know all that you're headed into. God will lead you and guide you, and He will bring you to the place that He has for you to receive the inheritance that belongs to you in Jesus Christ. Over in James chapter 2 and verse 23, it speaks of how Abraham believed God, and it was imputed unto him for righteousness, for he was called the friend of God. If we'll really walk by faith, walk in line with His word, the word of righteousness, and do what He's commanded us to do, you and I will be called the friend of God. John 15:15, He says, henceforth I call you not servants, for the servant knoweth not what his Lord doeth, but I've called you friends, for all things that I've heard of my Father I have made known unto you. You and I are to be called friends. And notice, he says the servant doesn't know what his Lord does, but he says all things that I've heard of my Father I've made known unto you. So you and I as friends get revelation of all the things that have been revealed to Jesus are also revealed unto us from the Father, so that you and I can walk in fellowship with Him and be a friend of the Lord. In 1 Peter chapter 2 and verse 9, the Bible says, for you are a chosen generation, a royal priesthood, an holy nation, a peculiar people, that you should show forth the praises of Him who hath called you out of darkness into the marvelous light. You and I have been called out of darkness into the marvelous light. We're to walk in the light as He is in the light. That means you've got to come out of all darkness. You can't have fellowship with the works of darkness. Instead, you are to walk in the light and take your rightful place as a royal priest, ruling and reigning, walking in holiness, a peculiar people before the Lord. In 1 John chapter 3 and verse 1, behold, what manner of love the Father hath bestowed upon us, that we should be called the sons of God. Therefore the world knoweth us not, because it knew Him not. You and I are called the sons of God. What love He has bestowed upon us, that we might be the true sons of God. You and I have a calling in the New Testament. It is a general calling. And as you do what the Word says, and you enter into all these things that God has called you to, then you are fulfilling the New Testament call upon your life. As I close today, do you need healing? 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

0: What kind of people do you think Jesus calls to follow him? The religious, the morally upright, the kind-hearted, people who are eager to serve? 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
1: Our scripture reading this morning is in Mark chapter 2, beginning at verse 13. Mark chapter 2 and verse 13. Once again, Jesus went out beside the lake. A large crowd came to him, and he began to teach them. As he walked along, he saw Levi, son of Alphaeus, sitting at the tax collector's booth. "Follow me," Jesus told him, and Levi got up and followed him. While Jesus was having dinner at Levi's house, many tax collectors and sinners were eating with him and his disciples, for there were many who followed him. When the teachers of the law, who were Pharisees, saw him eating with the sinners and tax collectors, they asked his disciples, "Why does he eat with tax collectors and sinners?" On hearing this, Jesus said to them, "It is not the healthy who need a doctor, but the sick. I have not come to call the righteous, but sinners." Some years ago as a church, we took as a statement of purpose the 10 words to see unbelieving people become committed followers of Jesus Christ. And we have tried as best we can to keep that before us, not simply by keeping it in print, but also in approaching all of the opportunities and responsibilities that we have as a church in light of the awareness of the fact that Jesus, in leaving his disciples behind, promised them the power and authority of the Holy Spirit so that they might go out into the world and proclaim the good news of Jesus, baptizing people, making disciples, and establishing the work of the kingdom. And as much as we pay lip service to that, we recognize that there is an inherent danger in thinking that just because that is the phrase that we are able to rehearse and repeat, that somehow or another that may actually be happening, when in point of fact it might not. And one of the great questions that is before us as a church is to look around and to see just how seriously we believe it is important for us to take the command of Jesus to go out into the world and to make disciples. In other words, we face the risk that after a relatively short period of time, the comfortability of being in the companionable relationships with one another may dim our vision, may dent our enthusiasm for seeing unbelieving people become the committed followers of Jesus. And that is one of the great advantages in studying the gospel, and in this instance, the gospel of Mark. Because very quickly in his gospel, he makes it plain that Jesus is absolutely committed not to putting together a religious club, but of reaching out to those who are, quite frankly, the most unlikely people ever to be included in his band of disciples. And the incident that is before us here in Mark chapter 2 is a classic illustration of this truth. It's not uncommon to hear people complain about how long it's taking them to see a doctor. I never know whether to make much of that or not. After all, most of the doctors I've ever met are incredibly busy, and they seem to be seeing people all the time. So I think some of us need to be a little more patient. Eventually we're seen, and often I think sooner rather than later. We always will be seen. It's hard to imagine a doctor who worked all his way or all her way through medical school and then

He did again. As he walked along, he saw Levi, son of Alphaeus, sitting at the tax collector's booth. "Follow me," Jesus told him, and Levi got up and followed him. It's almost just one long sentence, and it covers so much material. Prior to that, in verse 13, you will notice that Jesus is once again out in the lakeside area. The crowds are coming to him. There seems to be a balance here. At the end of verse 12, all the people were amazed. They'd never seen anything like this. And then once again, Jesus reverts to his prior pattern, and he moves out into an outlying area away from the crowds. The crowds come to him, and once again, as they sit or stand to hear him, he proclaims the good news. He tells them that the kingdom of God is near, that it is important for them, necessary for them to repent and to believe the good news. Yes, he touches their lives. Yes, he heals their sicknesses. Yes, he relieves them of demonic oppression. But he hasn't come as a miracle worker. He has come as a teacher of this good news. And so it is that in the course of his endeavors, he comes upon this scene. And it is in this little verse, 14, that we have the record of this radical change in the life and circumstances of this gentleman called Levi. When God calls a man or a woman, his callings never leave that person where they found him. If God speaks to you and calls you and you try and stand still, you will not be standing still, you will be going backwards. The callings of God never leave you where they find you. You will either follow on, you will either believe and obey, or you will be making a forlorn attempt to stand still. You will discover that you're going in the opposite direction. And this is certainly true in the experience of Levi. Now, when I read this week, and I have read this passage many times, and many of you will have done the same, I said to myself, you know, I think a little background would be helpful. Helpful first to me, and then helpful to you. Because we read that he was sitting at a tax collector's booth, and frankly, it doesn't really mean very much to us. After all, have you ever been in Capernaum at a tax collector's booth? I bet there isn't one in 1,000 that have been anywhere close to it, and even if we were in Capernaum, we wouldn't have known the booth if we had tripped over it. So, we read it, but what does it really mean, and what was the job that he was doing? Well, as best as I can understand, and of course there are limits to my understanding as becomes very clear week by week, but as best as I can understand, Levi was a Jewish tax official, probably working in the realm of customs and excise. So you ought not to think of him as the IRS. You should think of him more as a kind of border patrol, and you couldn't make the transition from one region into the other without paying tax, either on your movements as a toll booth collection, or more likely as a result of the materials that you were carrying from one place to the other. I remember well the delight of the customs gentleman in Newark when he asked me if I brought in anything that was over a certain amount of money, and I said, yes, I brought in my kilt, and he just couldn't wait to get his hands on that, and charged me a dreadful amount of money for an outfit that had already cost me a dreadful amount of money. Well, that's exactly the kind of thing that Levi was doing. When Herod the Great, the miserable Herod the Great, whom you remember from the massacre of the children in Bethlehem, when he died, he divided his territory largely between three of his sons. Each had the name Herod, Herod Antipas, Herod Agrippa, and Herod Philip. And Herod Philip and Herod Antipas had regions that essentially bordered one another. They were separated by the Jordan River. And the point of departure into each community, the thoroughfare, if you like, the most obvious and normal one, would be through the town or the city of Capernaum. And there in that tax collector's booth would be people who were fulfilling those responsibilities, and in this particular instance, this man by the name of Levi. Now, this position, this job, was absolutely despised. These individuals were detested. His role would have been to secure the privileges of the region
presumably a Roman official, usually known as

0: a publican would have purchased the tax base for an area. He would then hire under him tax collectors or customs collectors and so on. As long as he got his price for what that region was worth to him, he really didn't care from that point out whatever those tax collectors charged. So it was a wonderful opportunity for the tax collectors to charge whatever they liked. They knew the number they had to make in order to fulfill their responsibilities, and they were then able to devise elaborate ways whereby they could operate essentially two sets of books, one that was going back to the officials and the other one that was going under the table. And Levi, as a result of that, was actually as much an outcast socially as the leper was, whom we saw just a couple of studies ago. If we doubt this, then let me affirm it for you, that as a result of his willingness to fulfill this role, to be sitting in this tax collector's booth, number one, he would have been regarded as a disgrace to his family. His mother would not have been going out for coffee in the morning and letting everybody know how well young Levi was doing in his new position at the tax collector's booth. Indeed, she would have done everything she possibly could to explain his job in some way that would relieve her of the despicable nature of what was going on. A disgrace to his family. Secondly, he would be disqualified from ever serving as a judge or even being part of the judicial system as a witness. And thirdly, he would have been disbarred from the synagogue from the opportunities of worship that would have accrued to him otherwise as a normal Jewish male. So if you rehearse that for a moment, you get the picture. He can't go essentially to church, he can't show up on jury duty, and his family regarded as a complete disgrace that ever one of their children was involved in such a dreadful engagement. Now, when I read a little more, I came across a variety of things that intrigued me, and this fits in the realm of intrigue. I think you know me well enough now to know what we're saying in terms of main things and plain things, and what is authoritative from the scriptures, and what is merely observation. If it is helpful, you go with it. If it is unhelpful, you exit out. But many of you X out a lot of stuff in any case, so there's nothing particularly difficult for you in that. But what I came across was inscriptions, ancient inscriptions that had to do with fish. They had to do with fish. And so, for example, one inscription described individuals in the region of Capernaum who were concerned with the toll on fish. So apparently, there was at least at some point, and it may not have been at this point, but it could have been at this point, some kind of toll on fish. So then that got me thinking, do I know any fishermen? Have there been any fishermen so far in the story that would have had to engage with this character or with his colleagues because of their work with fish? And of course, yes. We've got Simon and we have Andrew. And we have James and John. We have the initial four that Jesus has called to be his followers. And then I said to myself, maybe Levi even knew the four of them. Maybe they were, as a result of their business practices, moving through his region. And maybe, as a result of the contact, he would have heard something of the words of Jesus and may even observe something of the works of Jesus. Oh, you say it doesn't say that there. I understand, but it doesn't not say it either. In other words, it is possible that Levi had a knowledge of Jesus before this encounter took place. In fact, I think it is likely that he did. I don't imagine that somebody in a place like Capernaum could be in Capernaum with somebody, namely Jesus of Nazareth, casting out demons, healing people, transforming the community in many, many ways without that buzz running right through the community. And as you know, the person in the local newspaper office or the newsagent store, at least in Britain, or in the average Starbucks, let's say, or Caribou or whatever it might be, or the person that takes your ticket when you leave Hopkins Airport, those are the people that pick up all the bits and pieces, the buzz of the day, what's going on, did you hear so-and-so, just pleasantries, sometimes beyond the weather, sometimes only the weather. But it may well have been just as this, that one of the people said to the other, I haven't seen I haven't seen Simon and Andrew coming through the through here for a while. And somebody else said, no, you probably won't see them. And someone else says, yeah, and I'll tell you two more you won't see. You're not going to see James and Andrew. And Levi said, why not? And someone said, well, the four of them have become followers of Jesus of Nazareth. They pulled their boats up, folded the nets, left it in one case with their father, left the family business behind, and they've gone off as followers of Jesus. And Levi might have sat there and said to himself, wow, I wonder what that's like. I wonder what that's like. There may be some here this morning, and that's exactly where you are. You've heard the story, maybe even a family member, a friend, a work colleague who's told you that he's become a follower of Jesus. And there's evidence to suggest that that has actually happened. His words have changed, his lifestyle has changed, she's become altogether different from what she was. She's still the regular person with the same DNA, she still has the same personality, she's still melancholic, he's still effusive, whatever it might be. But no doubt that he's become a follower of Jesus, and you find yourself saying, wow, I wonder what it would be like to be a follower of Jesus. Do you really? Would you like to become a follower of Jesus? Nobody who ever wanted to be a follower of Jesus was turned away. You can never want to be a follower of Jesus and find that he tells you you can't. Well, Levi's about to find out. And just as the leper had probably had no one other than another leper touching him for a very long time before Jesus touched him, so Levi would have grown accustomed to people despising him and saying things about him that weren't exactly commendatory. After all, he was not a member of the sort of ruling class. He was not a member of the acceptable people in society. He was despised. He was rejected. He was an outcast. He was socially unacceptable. In fact, he would have been perfectly used to people telling him where to go. They put their money in for the excise, and he said, thank you very much, Mr. Benjamin. And Benjamin says, hey, Levi, you know where you can go, don't you? He come home at the end of the day with abuse ringing in his ears. People calling him out. You murderous creature. You stinking cheat. I hate you. I despise the fact that you work for the Romans. You are despicable the way you steal from your own people. Those would have been the words he heard. The people didn't go by and say, thank you very much for doing such a wonderful service for the Roman authorities. We all appreciate it very much indeed. No, no. And then look at verse 14. He hears something very, very different. Here in the place of his dubious business practice stands Jesus. And Jesus is not telling him where to go. Jesus is telling him where to come. Jesus is actually issuing to him a command, a different kind of command. It's not get out of here. It is come here. In fact, it is straightforward. Come, follow me, Jesus told him. And Levi got up and followed him. Notice both the brevity and the authority of this word from Jesus. There's no great speech, no great elaborate diatribe, no great explanation. Just a striking command. Follow me. Because you see, the word of Jesus is not like the word of any other person. The word of Jesus in this instance is not only marked by brevity, it's also marked by authority. And that word of Jesus is recorded for us in the Bible, and the Bible is marked by the authority of Jesus himself. That's why we pay attention to the Bible. That's why we talk about the Bible as being authoritative in and of itself. That's why when we read the Bible, we often discover that it almost speaks out to us in our lives. It's as though it is actually speaking to us in a way that is marked by authority. The brevity and the authority is marked both by the immediacy and the totality of Levi's response. Follow me, Jesus told him, and Levi got up and followed him. There's no gap. It is instantaneous. That's what makes it so amazing, what makes it so striking. And the reason I use totality is because in Luke's version of this event, as he records it, he gives to us one phrase that Mark does not use. And in Luke chapter 5 and in verse 27 and verse 28, you will see the missing phrase. It's the same record. After this, Jesus went out and saw a tax collector by the name of Levi sitting at his tax booth. "Follow me," Jesus said to him. And Levi got up, now here's the phrase, and left everything, and followed him. He turned his back on his illicit business. He realized that if he was going to follow Jesus, he couldn't follow Jesus and stay the way he was. The command is clear, the response is immediate, and it is total. And leaving everything, he went out to follow him. One of the reasons, I think, for so many people's disinterest in the claims of Christ is because they never hear the claims of Christ. Now, you may be wondering about Christianity, and you're here today. And one of the things that put you off is, frankly, it just seems like such a soft option. And you find yourself saying, I don't really know why there's much to bother about in relationship to it. I mean, I don't know if I want to be involved or I don't want to be involved. It seems so trivial. Oh, forgive us if we've suggested that in any way, or if your friends have done so, trying to make it more attractive to you, trying to, as it were, lower the barrier so that you can come in at your own level and on your own basis. If the church, in endeavoring to win people, takes the message of Jesus, dilutes it, minimizes it, compromises it, so that people may see it as a soft option, it is no surprise when the people look at it and say, who cares? Levi, follow me. When? Right now. But, follow me. And Levi got up and he followed him.
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3: You know, Ronald Reagan believed self-government required something that government could never replace: responsibility in the hands of the people. In his 1981 inaugural address, Reagan warned against the idea that America had become too complicated to be governed by its citizens. Reagan asked, "If no one among us is capable of governing himself, then who among us has the capacity to govern someone else?" 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Because when government assumes every responsibility, citizens gradually surrender their own. Self-government asks more of us than dependence ever will. And freedom requires a people willing to govern themselves before asking government to do it for them.
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2: Whatever you're going through tonight, whatever you're facing, whatever you need in your life tonight, the King of Kings is sitting on the throne waiting for you like Nehemiah to pray, to ask, and to wait until the answer comes. God wants to answer our prayers. 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

0: Welcome to Somebody Loves You Radio, the Bible teaching ministry of Roll Reese in Diamond Bar, California. Today's lesson continues our journey through the book of Nehemiah, and we're glad to have you with us for encouragement to daily step out in faith with the Lord. You'll see that like Nehemiah, when you seek God's face and trust His power, He can help you navigate obstacles that appear to have no workaround and challenges that feel too powerful to overcome. Today's study is titled, Nehemiah's Prayer Answered. Here is Raul Reese in the book of Nehemiah.
1: Tonight, if you have your Bibles, turn with me to the book of Nehemiah, chapter 2. If you remember, let's go a little bit back from last week in the book of Nehemiah, when Nehemiah was introduced in the court of the king by the name of Artaxerxes. Nehemiah had been born in Persia, and he had been there when his parents were carried away into captivity, when God punished the people of God for 70 years as King Nebuchadnezzar came and made 3 sieges against the city of Jerusalem. And now Nehemiah's parents are dead. He's been living there since his birth, and now he's probably in his 30s or 40s, and he has been the cupbearer to the king, which was a very different and difficult and dangerous occupation to have at this particular time, tasting food, drinking the wine, making sure that the king wasn't poisoned. And if he was, then the cupbearer would be the first one to die before the king. And so as Nehemiah is introduced in chapter 1, he receives a report from his brother Hananiah. And he begins to ask him, hey, how is Jerusalem? How are the people there doing? When Nehemiah began to hear about the situation that was going down in Jerusalem, he was crushed with the bad news. And what he did is that he began to pray and to fast and to mourn and to just really wait upon God, because the people were in great distress. Let me read it once again. They said to me, the survivors who are left from the captivity in the province there are in great distress and great reproach. And the wall of Jerusalem is also broken down, and its gates are burned with fire. And so it was when I heard these words that I, Nehemiah, sat down and wept and mourned for many days, and I was fasting and praying before the God of heaven. Incredible man Nehemiah was. Now we pick it up in chapter 2. Look what happens. How God answers prayer. And it came to pass in the month of Nisan, in the 20th year of King Artaxerxes, when wine was before him, that I, Nehemiah, took the wine and gave it to the king. And now I had never been sad in his presence before. Notice how he's telling us the story. Now, what's interesting here is that not only is Nehemiah been praying and fasting for 4 months, but this is God's perfect divine time in the history of world history and Jewish history. This is March 14, 445 BC. You say, what's the big deal about that? Well, to us, it's nothing. But this is now the beginning of Daniel chapter 9, verses 24 to 27 of what? Of the 70th week of Daniel. This is the beginning of it, where God will fulfill, remember, 490 years from the time the commandment was given to rebuild the walls in Jerusalem. This is where it starts. Remember this. From now until the end of the Old Testament, 49 years will be fulfilled. And then by the time Christ enters the city of Jerusalem on a donkey, Matthew 21, 400 years between Malachi and Matthew, called the silent years, where no prophet spoke, but there was history being made by the Persians, by the Roman Empire, by the Grecians. And then there in Matthew 21, when Jesus enters the city in Jerusalem, sitting on a donkey as they're spreading the palms on the floor and they're waving him and saying, Hosanna, Hosanna. It's April the 6th, 32 AD. 483 years to the T, prophetically speaking, according to Daniel chapter 9, verse 24 to 27. He said 490. Why 483? Because the last 7 years of world history have not been fulfilled yet. That's the last 7 years of world history called the tribulation period. This is where it all starts right here in chapter 2. Listen to what he says. This is so incredible. Watch this. Verse 2. Therefore the king said to me, why is your face sad since you are not sick? Good question. This is nothing, notice, but sorrow of heart. And so I became dreadful and afraid. Check this out. Verse 3. And I said to the king, may the king live forever. Why should my face not be sad when the city, the place of my father's tombs, lies waste and its gates are burned with fire? Remember, he's been praying and God says to him, now Nehemiah, speak up. This is the time. I think that we should be able to learn from Nehemiah. There are times to keep quiet and there are times to speak when we pray. Not blabbing off to people what we prayed about, but waiting on God's perfect time. And when it's time, God will say, now speak. And it was perfect timing when he spoke out. Why? Because this is the time where God not only stirs up things, but this is the time where God speaks to the heart, or to the king's heart. And Nehemiah gets what he's been praying for. He says in verse 3 again, and I said to the king, may the king live forever. Why should my face not be sad when the city and the place of my father's tombs lie waste and its gates are burned with fire? Did you notice that he didn't say the city of Jerusalem? Because the king already in the past had worked with that guy by the name of Rehum. He had been working with him, that Samaritan official, in tearing down and oppressing the people. But now God is changing his heart to help the people. Interesting. Here he is. Verse 4. And then the king said to me, what is your request? And so what does he do? I love it. He prayed. He said a quick prayer, dear Lord Jesus. He just bowed down and prayed real quickly. I think we can learn from Nehemiah that Nehemiah was not sporadic speaking out, but he really had a mission. He really had a purpose. He was seeing the target, not missing the target. Because here we see Nehemiah in this great request that is given. And the king says, whatever you want, I'll do for you. What do you want? And what does he do? He bows his head very quickly. And behind his lips, in quietness, he wants to align himself with what? With the purposes and the will of God, not his will. Let us learn from that. Look what he says. And I said to the king, if it pleases the king, and if your servant has found favor in your sight, I ask that you send me to Judah, to the city of my father's tombs, that I may rebuild it. Wow, that's a big request. He's talking to a guy that helped, what? To knock down and to destroy part of the city. Imagine that. Here he's talking to him. Check this out, verse 6. And then the king said to me, the queen also sitting beside me, how long will your journey be? Good question. Notice that. And when will you return? And so it pleased the king to send me, and I set a time before him. Interesting. Can you imagine that? You know how long he would be gone? He would be gone 12 years. 12 years, he would get permission to leave the presence of the king. God's timing. Not only 12 years would he be permitted to go, but the king would send bodyguards with him on his way with letters written by the king's hand and signed by the king's seal so nobody would mess with him. Protection. He said, how long will your journey be and when will you return? And so it pleased the king to send me, and I set a time before him. You see? This is an opportunity given to him. God gives us so many opportunities that when the opportunity is given, listen, go through the door. Don't wait. If God is for us, who can be against us? But if he closes the door, then don't try to force yourself through the door. Stand back. Wait on the Lord. The door had been shut. The door's wide open. God's sitting on the throne, controlling all the destinies of men and history. We need to remember that. Whatever you're going through tonight, whatever you're facing, whatever you need in your life tonight, the King of Kings is sitting on the throne waiting for you, like Nehemiah, to pray, to ask, and to wait until the answer comes. God wants to answer our prayers. God wants to use our lives.
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1: Imagine not only Nehemiah receiving permission to go to Jerusalem, but it's prophetical. March 14, 445 BC, the beginning of the 70 week of Daniel. The 490 years that had to be fulfilled, it starts right here in chapter 2, verse 1, and it actually doesn't end in Matthew 21. 483 years are fulfilled when Jesus enters the city of Jerusalem, and then the 1 week left, which makes 490 at the second coming of Jesus Christ. You know what that makes me feel like? Oh man, it makes me feel so good. Because you know why? You and I can do the same thing. We can pray for such a time as this. And check this out. This is so neat. Verse 7. He goes on to say this. Furthermore, I said to the king, if it pleases the king, let letters be given to me for the governors of the region beyond the river Euphrates, that they must permit me to pass through until I come to Judah. If you can, give me some letters so nobody will bug me and nobody will come against me, and I can have free passage all the way through Jerusalem. All the way through. Nobody will be able to stop me. And check this out, verse 8. And a letter to Asaph, the keeper of the king's forest, that he must give me timber to make beams for the gates of the citadel, and notice, and that pertain to the temple, for the city wall, and for the house that I will occupy. And the king granted them to me according to who? To the good hand of my God upon me. Interesting. Underline that. He's giving glory to God for everything. Not only am I going to give you protection, I'm going to give you the timber, I'm going to give you the money, and I'm going to give you a house. Interesting. And then what? And then check this out, verse 9. And then I went to the governors in the region beyond the river Euphrates and gave them the king's letters. And now the king had sent captains of the army and horsemen with me. And then notice when Sanballat the Horonite and Tobiah the Ammonite official heard it, they were deeply disturbed that a man had come to seek the well-being of the children of Israel. They were mad. They said, oh no, somebody's coming to help them. We got to get rid of this guy. Now you know how Satan feels when you get saved and God wants to use your lives. He becomes like a Tobiah and a Sanballat. And now here comes Nehemiah, and his enemy is there waiting for him. Waiting for him. And so I came to Jerusalem and was there for 3 days. And check this out. The first thing he does, he gets to Jerusalem. He doesn't act like a big shot. He's very humble. He doesn't even tell anybody. You know what a good leader does? He gets to Jerusalem, and at night, he sneaks out with his donkey, and he goes out and examines the problem in the city. That's good leadership. Watch what happens. This is so cool. And then I got up at night, and a few men with me, and I told no one what my God had put in my heart to do at Jerusalem. You see? This is so beautiful. Notice, God already had put something in his heart. And sometimes God will put something in your heart and you don't have to tell anybody. People may think you're crazy, but you know what God has told you to do. And you got to do it. Do it fully. Watch what happens. And I told no one what my God had put in my heart to do at Jerusalem. Nor was there any animal with me except the one which I rode. And then I went out by night through the valley gate and the serpent well and the refuge gate and the view of the walls in Jerusalem, which were broken down and its gates were burned down. So what is he doing? He's doing a survey of the city. He's surveying the problem, and God already has given him the solution to the problem because God spoke to him. Verse 14. And then I went on to the fountain gate in the king's pool. But there was no room for the animal under the pass because it was in shambles. And then I went up by night by the valley and viewed the walls. And then I turned back and entered by the valley gate and so returned. And then the officials did not know where I had gone or what I had done. And I had not yet told the Jews, the priests, the nobles, the officials, or others who did that work. Notice, he didn't go as a big shot. He did not go impressing people. He did not speak out of turn. What did he do? God set him up to go back, gave him everything. And the first thing that he does is he does his homework before he speaks to his people. He's not going to make up a plan here. Already has a plan. Why? He's already been out to look at the problem and he's looking for a solution. He comes back and he takes a survey. And then when he's ready to talk to the people, he has an answer for the people. Watch again. This is so cool. And then verse 17. And then I said to them, you see the distress that we are in, how Jerusalem lies waste, and its gates are burned with fire. What is he trying to do? He's trying to say, we have a problem, you guys. Do you understand? Do we all agree? We have a problem. He says, how Jerusalem lies waste, its gates are burned with fire. Come, let us, here's the encouragement. Come, let us build the wall of Jerusalem that we may no longer be a reproach. You guys, you want to get rid of your enemy? Build your spiritual walls in your life. The walls are walls of protection. It keeps the enemy out. Watch this, verse 18. And I told them of the hand of my God, which had been good upon me, and also of the king's words that he had spoken to me. And so they said, notice, let us arise up and built, and then they set their hands on the good work. Isn't that neat? A good leader gathers people together. He unifies them. He exhorts them. He gets them excited and do what? The work of God. In 52 days, they will build the walls of Jerusalem with all kinds of oppression, all kinds of problems. What do we get to chapter 4 and 5? Incredible. Because it says they had a willing mind and a willing heart to work. That's what's so cool. A willing mind and a willing heart. They got place in their hearts. That's the only way anything will ever get done. Nothing will get done if people are not united. He lets them know about God and his life and the work of God. And then in verse 19, notice the opposition. The moment you set your mind to rebuild the walls of your house spiritually speaking, guess what happens? Satan will come after you. I guarantee it. I put my life on it. Look what he says. But when Sanballat, the Horonite, Tobiah, the Ammonite, and the official, and Geshem, the Arab, heard of it, they laughed at us and despised us and said, "What is this thing that you are doing? Will you rebel against the king?" Notice the harassment immediately. The enemy's opposition against what? Against the work of God. It's not against you. It's against God. Opposition when people are getting ready to serve God, to do the will of God. You're going to have opposition. And then what? "And so I answered them." Notice his confidence in God. He's not afraid. "And so I answered them and said to them, 'Hey, the God of heaven himself will prosper us. Therefore, we his servants will get up and we will build, but you have no heritage or right or memorial in Jerusalem.'" Hey, get lost. I love this guy. "You don't have no part with us, so keep quiet. God sent me, God's going to do it, and you have nothing to do with it." Notice that. I love it. God's in control of their lives. Again, listen what he said. "And so I answered them and said to them, 'The God of heaven himself,'" notice again, "'will prosper us.'" Listen, we cannot prosper without the hand of God. I don't care if you're a business person. You say, "Well, I'm making a lot of money." Hey, that's great, but God can give and God can take away. The number one thing is being God first in your life. God has to be first. First in everything that you do. Why? Because he will prosper you spiritually first of all. It doesn't mean always financially. That happens too. But listen, "And I answered them and said to them, 'The God of heaven himself will prosper us. Therefore, because of this, we, his servants, will get up and do what? And build. Build. But you have no heritage or right or memorial in Jerusalem.'" What does that speak of? The sovereignty of God. And at the same time, what? You never allow flesh, your flesh, to overrule your life. You don't let people that are ungodly do the work of God. You separate yourself from them and you get up to their face and say, "You have no part in God's work." Separation. "Be you not unequally yoked together with an unbeliever. What fellowship has light with darkness?" You see? Nehemiah makes a stand. What does he do? He draws the lines in the sand. This is what we're going to do. And the people are following the godly leader to accomplish the work of God.
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0: Today on Focus on the Family with Jim Daly, we'll be hearing more from our panel of guests, Jody Jackson-Tucker, Lisa C. Qualls, and Betsy Kilstra, about God's redemptive hand and how we can bring healing to and through adoptive families. Thanks for joining us. I'm John Fuller.
1: John, our goal at Focus is simple. It's to help families. I think people get that if you've listened regularly on YouTube or podcast or the broadcast. Mm-hmm. And we're here for you. And we started a conversation last time about adoption and foster care work. And we have three special guests with us that really have been impacted in their lives by those contours of the family. Mm-hmm. And it's just part of what God does to pick up the pieces, to mend us back together and move us toward a healthy, whole life in Him. That's the goal. And we are going to pick up that conversation. Adoptive families have some very specific needs, and I would say emotional and spiritual needs. And we're going to continue talking about those today. Yesterday, we talked about healing from the wounds of abandonment and grief and loss. And I would recommend that you go back and go to the website, pick that up. You can get the app for the phone, mm-hmm. and you'll have access to all the broadcasts there. So do listen to our last conversation. I think you'd be blessed by it.
0: Mm-hmm. Yeah, and our guests have together written a really great resource. 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And you can learn more about our panelists and the various works that they're involved in. They do some terrific things. And this book at focusonthefamily.com/broadcast.
1: Lisa, Jody, Betsy, great to have you back. Thanks for being with us.
2: Sure.
23: Thank you.
1: Jody, let's pick it up from where we left off last time. And again, mm-hmm. people need to go back and listen to that. Mm-hmm. But you left us with both a tough story and then a beautiful little God wink at the end about your necklace.
23: Yes.
1: Your scripture, the scripture that talks about God replacing a stony heart with a heart of flesh.
23: Yes.
1: And that's what that is. But you found that jeweler on the beach after you were swimming, and it sounded like you were there in desperation.
23: I was. You know, as an adoptive parent, it can be easy to fall into the lie that we are responsible for the healing of our children.
1: Sure.
23: There's so many good materials now. We've all learned about trauma-informed care and attachment parenting. And that's also a heavy weight to carry when you're an adoptive parent. When you see the brokenness and the suffering that your children have experienced, and you're carrying the weight of that. And I had to realize that it was Jesus who could heal me and my child and release that entirely to Him. You know, there can be talk in our adoption community about how challenging it is in an adoptive family. And it can be difficult, but as a mother, I've come to realize it's obedience over outcome. I stepped into this life out of obedience to Jesus. He called me to it, and I did it out of obedience to Him. But then I started to forget that He was also the author of the outcome. And so while my child may be struggling, Jesus has a plan. And it's through our suffering, as each of us has shared, it's through our suffering. It's in those moments where He meets us. And so we cannot shield our children from everything that they must go through. But He has a plan. He's in charge of the outcome.
1: Yeah.
23: And that's why I appreciate so much, particularly Betsy's work with these prayers that she has blessed my life with, of how I can pray for myself and pray for my children, whether they're still in the home or not, that redemption is there through prayer.
1: You know, Jody, that applies to bio kids too.
23: Yes,
1: I mean,
23: absolutely.
1: This is any

0: then, and I'm making those assumptions, and then it turns, you turn it on yourself, mm-hmm. that I'm no good, that I'm inadequate, I'm not equipped,
1: yes.
0: I'm not the mother I thought I was, I don't have the capacity. You get the idea.
1: Yes, absolutely.
0: Speak to that desperation, because I think many moms listening and watching are going to say, that's me. I'm right there right now.
1: Yes. Well, first of all, we have to think of it not as how the child is behaving, but that the child is suffering. They're continuing to suffer from the circumstances that created them to need to come into your family.
0: Now, in that context, and I experienced this with Jean and I both with foster care, you're at your wit's end. And mm-hmm. then you start, you know, doing things that aren't in line with loving that child. I'm not talking about abuse, but it's attitude, little things like, man, could they not get over this? What's happening? You're talking about flipping the script there so that you get away from that kind of if-then outcome and you just start loving them.
1: I think as adoptive parents, it's easy for us to try to be looking for the next tool, the next resource, the next therapy program. And sometimes that's enough and all those things are good. But really, every single day, I just have to put my child at the feet of Christ.
0: Yeah. You have to do that with what they're doing, though. That's what I'm getting at. You have to become comfortable with the mess, if I could say it that way. And that's a hard thing to do, because we want to tidy the mess.
1: Yes.
0: We, as parents.
1: Mm-hmm. Well, Bible stories are quite messy, I've learned. And there's a lot of stories about foster care and adoption in the Bible that I came to see when I was in seminary. And so when I see how God wrote about those stories, they're long stories. We have to take the long view.
0: Yeah.
1: Moses was 40 when he killed the Egyptian. Moses, an adopted child, was 40. I thought he was a rebellious teenager. And when I learned he was 40, I thought, Lord, this is going to go on forever.
0: Yeah, right. I can't get on top of this.
1: Yes. But look at the story that God was writing with Moses' life. Yeah. And that's one of my favorite Bible stories. Mm-hmm. And it encourages me that in our families, we have to take the long view. And I think it's important also to recognize that I don't just want healing for my family. I want healing for the birth family of my children as well. And that's why it was such a joy and blessing to collaborate with Lisa and her courage in sharing her story. Yeah. Because we are all connected. We're all connected. We have been connected by a sovereign God. I will always be connected to my children's birth family, and I want that healing and that knowing of who they are in Christ as much for them as for our family.
0: Well, even with the Moses story, of course, him being cast down the Nile and in essence being adopted, right?
1: Yes,
0: that
1: exactly.
0: whole component, and then what he was dealing with,
1: yes.
0: not really being Egyptian, but being
1: correct.
0: Exalted
1: the
0: in that
1: identity
0: culture.
1: Same identity struggles that we see in our kids.
0: Right.
1: Exactly.
0: So, Lisa, let me ask you, adoption is difficult for the whole family, and I would say foster is as well, as we've experienced. So I put these two kind of together. Adoption is a much longer, obviously, commitment, a lifelong commitment to these children. But you have elements of it with foster care as well. But there can be some damage done to your bio family, and you have to take that into account and manage it, as we were just talking about. Now you're feeling bad that your bio son doesn't feel like he's getting your attention because the adopted child needs so much time and attention. But just speak to all the dynamics of that and how we find healing, whether we're mom, dad, adopted child, bio child who now has a new, you know, roommate in his bedroom and he's trying to figure out what's going on here. But speak to all those realities.
2: Well, speaking as an adoptive mom, I think the experience of the siblings, I call them the unseen siblings, is really significant. Yeah. And you know, often these kids, they make a lot of sacrifices. Sometimes some real suffering comes because, you know, we're bringing children with significant wounds into our families. And I always tell people that we didn't do it very well. You know, we were so consumed by the needs of our new children because we adopted four children from Ethiopia. Mm. We were so consumed by their needs that we sort

0: of lost sight of the needs of our other children. And we had to refocus and really seek our kids' forgiveness, actually, and make a new start with a lot of things to put more support around them.
1: Yeah.
0: When we couldn't give it, we actually changed to a new church that had a really strong youth program where the youth mm-hmm. pastor could support our kids. Mm-hmm. There were so many different things that we did.
2: Jim, you and I both have been involved with a national adoption conference, and that's where I first met you. And one time they asked my biological daughter if she would serve on a panel to talk about what it was like being an adoptive family. At this point, she was in college, and she had five younger siblings who had all been adopted. And a lady in the audience raised her hand and asked my daughter, we're thinking of adopting, and we're worried about how it will impact our biological children, just what you're bringing up and what I've learned a lot through Lisa's work about. And I'll never forget, this is what my daughter said. She said, remember, your job as a parent is not to make your children's life comfortable. Your job as a parent is to make your children more like Christ. And I thought, okay, that's a wrap. I'm done here.
1: Yeah. Well, the fact that she caught that,
2: she got
1: showed a lot of maturity.
2: She got it.
1: For her age.
2: Yes. You know. And even though she had experienced some of the same things that Lisa's kids had experienced and gone through a lot with her parents and with her family, she reminded us, this is why we do this. We're trying to make our families more like Christ. Yeah. Mm-hmm.
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1: Betsy, we talked yesterday about identifying the wounds caused by adoption. How would you define the wound of shame?
4: Well, I think shame is feeling like you are permanently and hopelessly flawed. That it's very different from guilt, where you've actually done something wrong and you can repent of that and get it all clear. But shame is like this horrible thing that sticks to you that affects your identity. Mm-hmm. This is like who I am is a shameful person and I can't somehow get rid of it. So it sort of becomes a lens through which you see life, is just as a shameful person.
1: What was your journey, you know, in experiencing that? How did you overcome that? How did you do self-talk to say, okay, Lord, I know this is not who I am? It's hard for many people to simply do that. Mm-hmm. How did you get from that shame, the feeling of shame, being part of your identity, to being able to better understand it was not your fault? Mm-hmm. The fact that you were adopted was not your fault. I mean, you're a little baby.
4: Right.
1: I mean, what yeah. could you have contributed
4: what
1: to that?
4: What could I have contributed, yeah.
1: But how do you get there when that voice of shame has been ringing in your head yeah. for years?
4: It's a great question, and it's a painful journey. A lot of times we, in our society, have labeled it more low self-esteem than we have shame. But there are different feelings, and shame is really the better word. I think for years, it was like just a dark shadow that affected my life. Like, I'm never good enough. I don't belong. All of those messages that the enemy tells you and you agree with because you don't know any better. And little by little, as the word began to get into me, and then I had this encounter when I was about 10 or 11 years old, just walking home, and I just saw Jesus on the cross. And it was like he was just there saying, I did this for you. You're okay. You're mine. And that just changed for me.
1: So that's when it made sense.
4: That's when it made sense. And it changed for me the way I felt about myself. Mm. All of a sudden, I felt like I am going to be okay.
1: Right.
4: This was a turnaround in my identity. And so that was the beginning. And then the Word, of course, fed into my life. And I just began to, there were many times I cried out to Him. Yeah. Shame, I didn't quite know how to identify it. I just felt like there's something wrong with me.
1: Right.
4: How can I ever get right? And it was a little by little journey. And I just felt like somehow I'm going to make it.
1: Yeah.
4: It's going to be all right. It was a huge shift for me.
1: A turning of the corner.
4: It was
1: a turning of the corner. That realization that you are loved by God and you're seen by God.
4: Yeah, and I'm seen.
1: Yeah.
4: And I felt like, oh, He's written my whole story.
1: Yeah.
4: And He's right here and He knows me.
1: Yeah.
4: And He knows all of my struggles. He knows all of my ugliness, and
1: so
4: He still
1: good.
4: Loves me.
1: And it's so, boy, that's where everybody needs to get to.
2: And every one of us.
1: Then when He says, my burden is light.
4: Yeah.
1: Now you're feeling a light
4: burden
1: of the Lord.
4: Yeah.
1: And that shame and that guilt is gone, and it's not who you are, and the deceiver has been whispering in your ear.
4: That's so
1: well
4: said.
1: You know, he comes to steal, kill, and destroy.
4: Yeah.
1: And He'll whisper all of it into your ear.
4: And that, I'm so glad you said that, because that gave me ammo.
1: Yeah.
4: That gave me ammunition when those voices came back and I said, no,
1: right.
4: I've seen and heard the Lord.
0: And I think we want to encourage these young pregnant women or birth moms that the Lord is looking upon them with love. They are precious to Him. They are loved. And He's going to carry them, whether it was decades ago or whether it's now, you know, He's going to carry them. And there will be sorrow.
1: Yeah, Jody, Lisa alluded to this idea of isolation. Mm-hmm. But what can we practically do?
2: You
1: talk about building
2: so
1: a community.
2: Important.
1: How do you wake up one day and go, okay, I need to build community around me? What does that look like?
2: It's so important to find other adoptive parents who are going through the same experience, for your children to know other adopted children, for your foster kids to hang out with other foster kids. Both Lisa and I lead communities that are welcoming to these parents, and we would welcome you in. It's incredibly important. And even for biological children in an adoptive family. But at the end of the day, I want to make sure to say that while we've talked about a lot of the challenges, and we do talk about the challenges in those communities, what we share in those communities is adoption has been the greatest gift to my life. I wouldn't change it for anything. God adopted me, and becoming an adoptive parent, and my children are treasures. They're treasures, and they're treasures to our biological children as well. We wouldn't be who God meant us to be without them. And so coming into those communities, you can find other people who can reframe the hard, help you take the long view, get the support you need from someone who truly understands. And there's retreats available now for foster and adoptive parents. Get that community you need so you can flip the script and start to see the beautiful redemption that's being written through your story. Mm-hmm. Our families are biblical families.
1: Oh, sure.
2: We're
1: all adopted into the kingdom of God, right?
2: Yes. Mm-hmm.
1: So
2: exactly.
1: we're all in that spot. Lisa, we're nearing the end here, and I just want to make sure people have a good idea of what do I do. Speak to those listening who were never a part of adoption and aren't feeling called to adoption. How can they come alongside adoptive parents to help them be successful in this endeavor? This is the one thing that, man, the early church, this is what they did. Mm-hmm. They picked up those babies at the Roman dumps. They brought them home. Yeah, guess what? There were unwanted pregnancies 2,000 years ago. Mm-hmm. Some things are not new under the sun, right? Mm-hmm. And it was the Christians who went, gathered those children who were just left there to die through exposure, brought them home. I'm quite certain the church came around those families to say, okay, let's take care of these kids. Mm-hmm. But speak to, what do I do if I'm living in a normal biological family?
0: There are so many things that people can do to support adoptive and foster families. from the small things to the big, you know. I always tell people, think about what is a life-giving way that you like to serve. Maybe you have a child who's playing soccer and you can pick up this other kid and take him to every practice because those parents are too overwhelmed. They cannot sign their kid up for soccer. It can be that easy. It can be doing someone's laundry for them. It can be mentoring one of the biological children in the family, coming alongside them. I mean, the options are endless, and I think it can be super practical. It can also be financial. Foster and adoptive families are tapped out financially.
1: Yeah.
0: We're seeking
1: time
0: so much
1: treasure.
0: Help for our kids. Mm-hmm. Yeah. And so I think the options are endless. So it's important, though, to serve in a way that actually you can sustain.
1: Yeah.
0: You know, something that you can do for the long haul. And that's what people did for us. We had people who, I had one friend who picked up one of my adopted daughters every Tuesday after school.
1: Wow.
0: Took her home, fed her dinner, and was like her special person. And everybody at home got a break too.
1: Yeah.
0: So it can be, it doesn't have to be hard, but it can be profoundly important for that family.
1: Let me throw this out to everybody, this concept of forgiveness. I mean, it's running in every direction in this context. So, you know, parents forgiving their daughter, perhaps, Lisa, your position, daughters forgiving parents, adoptive children who are struggling forgiving their adopted parents. I mean, you can run all of the various needs for forgiveness. Mm-hmm. What do you say about the power of forgiveness in this moment?
4: Okay. Well, Jody and Lisa are looking at me.
1: Here you go.
4: So I'll take off. But first, you know, forgiveness is mentioned from, you know, even in the Lord's Prayer. Forgive us for what we have trespasses, our debts, as we forgive others. So it's non-negotiable. And so we get in there and we realize, okay, I will have to deal with this. It's the hardest thing we have to deal with, I think. And we've written it into every prayer through every chapter of this book to help people realize, okay, what is this really and what do I need to forgive? But I'd like to speak just a minute to what forgiveness is not, because I think sometimes that's a big block for us, we think. And I just want to say to my brothers and sisters out there, forgiveness is not saying that what happened is all right. It's not saying it's okay. It's saying I'm taking myself out of the judgment seat of judging what has happened, and I'm letting the Lord, I'm turning that over to the Lord. And I'm withdrawing my judgments. Forgiveness is also not saying you've got to be back in relationship with whoever has wounded you. You know, and it's also not saying that it's a feeling. It starts as a very difficult decision that we choose because we honor God and we know that's His way. And so we choose to do it. And we cry out, God, help me to forgive. And so it's a decision that leads into a process that takes some time and takes God's help to do it.
1: Jody, you have mentioned, I believe this comes from your area of the book, and it sounds odd to even say this, but how do you respond to the idea that love is not enough? Because in Christian circles, we think love is enough. Forgiveness is enough. How can that not be enough, love and forgiveness?
2: God's love is enough.
0: Amen.
2: My love will never be enough. I'm a weak, frail, flawed person. I will never be a perfect mother. And I always have to remember to apologize to my children. I'm not going to get it right.
1: That's good.
2: But that teaches us who is really the source of all love, and that's Jesus Christ, our Savior, and His love is enough. His love is what can heal our families.
1: And that's what you've all found,
4: and
1: is
4: yes.
1: the love of God.
4: Felt.
1: And
4: yes.
1: I so appreciate the way you've expressed it. What a good discussion we've had, and I'm so thankful for each one of you, the lives that God has given you. You're here today because of what has happened to you and what you've done to heal those wounds and to help others. So thank you for the whole kit and caboodle. We so appreciate it. Thank you.
2: Thank you. Yes.
0: Thank you for having us.
1: And if you're struggling with pain from the wounds of adoption and you need someone to talk to, we have a team of caring Christian counselors available for that purpose. It's absolutely free, so take advantage of it. We want you to. If you want to get involved with adoption or foster care, you can find those resources through our Wait No More program. John will have the details in just a moment for both the counseling and for Wait No More. And if you or someone you know has been affected by adoption, I recommend you get a copy of the book, Healing for Every Heart in Adoption. 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I grew up in a non-Christian home, and your daily broadcasts and resources have given me so many tools and ideas. My husband also listens, and God has definitely used your ministry to orphans to touch our hearts. As a result, we have signed up to be foster parents. Man, that's awesome. Mm-hmm. Yeah. Thanks, Focus, for all your amazing work. Wow. Well, thank you for your amazing work and your commitment to these children.
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0: For Zion's Sake with hosts Shelley and June Volk. 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

0: Good afternoon and welcome to the Narrow Path radio broadcast. My name is Steve Gregg and we're live for an hour to take your calls if you have questions about the Bible, about the Christian faith, about the sanity of the host. You have disagreements with the host and want to disagree, you're welcome to do that here. Be glad to do so. The number to call is 844-484-5737. That number once again is 844-484-5737. And again, just as I'm doing every day, I'm reminding our listeners in Michigan, I'll be speaking for a whole week in Michigan, the first week of October, beginning with the first, actually. And lots of different locations. I may be coming near you. You can check my itinerary by going to thenarrowpath.com and looking under the tab that says announcements. All right, we're going to talk to Tyler in Texas, in Dallas, Texas, right now. Hi, Tyler. Welcome to the Narrow Path.
1: Hey, Steve. How are you?
0: Good.
1: Good. I was calling to ask about John 19, 26 and 27. I've heard some bizarre things, from Catholics and things that, they say this is Jesus confirming that Mary is our heavenly mother, universal mother. It's like just some interesting things that they were saying about this that I didn't really understand where they got it from.
0: But yeah. Well,
1: wondering your thoughts on that.
0: Yeah, they get it from their tradition. They certainly don't get it from this passage, though. Once you have a tradition and you have a doctrinal position, you need to have Bible verses to support it, or else nobody will have any reason to believe you. So you find Bible verses which you can say, this is saying what I'm saying. And, the words in it maybe could possibly be seen that way, but there's no obvious reason why it would be. In other words, they've already got an idea of what they want it to say before they read it. And then when they read it, they say, see, that says exactly what I wanted it to say. That's called eisegesis, as opposed to exegesis. Exegesis is when you're reading out of the passage what it says. Eisegesis is when you're reading into the passage what do you want it to say. What it actually says is that while Jesus was on the cross, verse 25 says there stood by the cross of Jesus his mother and his mother's sister, whose name was Salome, Mary the wife of Clopas, another Mary, and Mary Magdalene. There are three Marys and a Salome there. And that's because Mary was, in fact, the most common female name in biblical times, in New Testament times, among the Jews. Now, it says, when Jesus therefore saw his mother and the disciple whom he loved, which is John, standing by, he said to his mother, "Woman, behold your son." Now, you'd think if that was all, you'd think he was saying, "Look at me, I'm your son." But no, he meant John is to be seen as her son. "Woman, behold your son." Then he said to the disciple, John, "Behold your mother." So he said, now, Mom, John is now going to be like your son. And, John, my mom's going to be like your mom. Now, I mean, that's all it would really mean. And John understood it that way. He said, from that hour, that disciple took her to his own home. That is, he took the care of her on himself at his own expense, just like an older son would. Now, the Catholics say, see, this proves that she's all of our mothers. And we can talk to her as the Holy Mother. She's our mother. And we're all her children. This is something that is far from indicated in the passage. This is Jesus in practically his dying breath, making sure his mother had someone to take care of him, someone, a home, a roof over her head. It's obvious that her husband Joseph was now dead and couldn't take care of her. So Jesus, as the oldest son of the family, was committing her care to, one of his trusted disciples. Now, some people say, why didn't he just assume that James and John and Judas and Simon, the other sons of Mary, would take care of her? Well, we don't know what their capabilities were. We don't even know if all of them lived to maturity. James and John I should say James and Jude, were still alive. We know because they were around in the early church. Whether Simon and Joseph, who were also half-brothers of Jesus, had lived to maturity, we don't know. They'd be between 20 and 30 years old at this point and could take care of her, you'd think. But the thing is that these men didn't believe in Jesus at this point. I think he wanted Mary to be in the home of somebody who believes. I'll tell you, I've lived most of my life sharing housing with believers. My parents first, and then when I was single, I shared housing with other guys, Christian guys. Then I was married, and then I was single, and I lived with Christian people again. it's just like I've always lived with Christian people. Then when my kids grew up and my wife left, I had to live with adult children who were not following the Lord at the time. And that was really... That was really the worst living situation I think I've ever been in, just because I was sharing a home with unbelievers. I know some Christians have to do that all the time. But when your home is like-minded and you're living with people who love the Lord like you do and believe like you do. And at this point, Mary had other sons, but they weren't believers. Now, they became believers, but they weren't at this time. So Jesus just left her in the care of a trusted disciple so that she'd have a believer, providing her housing, which I could see. Now that means all believers are her sons. Well, I've never taken Mary into my home, and she's never looked to me for that kind of help. That's what we read to be the case when Jesus told John that he was, to see her as a mother. Well, John took care of her as a son would with his mother. And we have to assume that's what Jesus meant. And there's no reason to believe he meant anything else than that. So... once the Catholics have come up with the idea that Mary is the mother of everybody, at least all Christians, then they need some kind of support for that biblically, and there isn't any. So they come up with this, but this doesn't say that. And if you didn't already have this strange tradition about Mary, you'd never read this passage and say, wow, Mary's the mother of all of us, because it doesn't say anything remotely like that. So you say it seems strange that Catholics use it that way. It is strange. I mean, to people who are used to exegeting Scripture, which are usually Protestants, some Catholics are minded to do so, but if you find someone who really wants to study the Scripture and just see what it says and believe it, you're mostly going to be dealing with Protestants, because although Catholics do study the Scripture, they are, all the ones I know study it through a lens which is approved by the Pope and by the Church, and that's the one thing Protestants don't feel compelled to do. And, if you're a Protestant studying the Scripture, you're not going to ever see that doctrine in there. And that's why it is indeed a strange way to take it. But it's not strange for the Catholics, because they do that with lots of Scriptures. They have doctrines that are not stated in Scripture, but they can find verses that sound like they might support them. So, I mean, they could if you see them a certain way, although if you see them the most natural way, they would not. And that's the case in this instance also. All right.
1: All right. Do you have time for one more question, kind of about more Marian things?
0: Okay, one more. Go ahead.
1: Have you heard about, a lot of people, Catholics and things, talk about like Marian apparitions and things like this that they've experienced? Do you think those things are potentially like demonic in a way, or?
0: I do. No, I don't think they're made up. I mean, some might be imaginary, but like Fatima, or however you pronounce it, hundreds of people saw the apparition there. And there are others that have been quite attested to by people seeing what they thought was Mary. And it gave great encouragement to Roman Catholics, especially to venerate Mary. In fact, some of these appearances of Mary have told the people who saw them, you need to venerate me. You need to pray to me. You need to make sure you continually say your Hail Marys and so forth, which, of course, is something God would never approve of that. And so it says in 1 John 4:1, Beloved, do not believe every spirit, but test the spirits to see whether they are of God, because many false prophets have gone out into the world. John tells us there's lots of spirits out there, and some of them are false spirits. and we need to test them. Well, how in the world do we know how to test them? Well, what do they say? That's basically how you test it. Well, what did it say? In Deuteronomy 13, 1 through 3 or 4, Moses told the Israelites that if there arises a prophet or a dreamer of dreams, and he shows you a sign, and the sign comes to pass, in other words, this prophet has supernatural attestation by a sign that's been given. He says, if that prophet says, let's go worship other gods that you have not worshipped or known, don't do it. He says, the Lord your God is testing you to see if you love the Lord your God with all your heart and all your soul. Now, from what I know about God and angels and visions from God, the Holy Spirit, they're all about Jesus. They're all intended to make people, more faithful disciples of Jesus. Now, if everybody was a very faithful disciple of Jesus already, then God might send an apparition that told them some additional things. In addition to being, loyal to Jesus, you should do these other things too, perhaps. But I don't consider that most Roman Catholics I've met are highly, conscientious about following the Sermon on the Mount, for example, or following Jesus. And if Mary or any other messenger from heaven would come and give them a message, it would certainly be about that. It would not be about her. The angels themselves did not allow John in Revelation to bow down to them or venerate them when they brought messages from God. And even Peter wouldn't let Cornelius bow down to him when he brought a message from God. So, bowing down to people or angels or whatever, venerating them, is simply not something that a messenger from heaven would encourage. So, the devil knows that people are very prone to idolatry, and there's a very large segment of the Christian church that has tendencies that way, to venerate saints, to venerate Mary, and so forth. And so it would be very much in the devil's interest to encourage that by false apparitions. And remember, the Bible does say in 2 Corinthians that Satan himself appears even as an angel of light. So just because, the apparition appears to be Mary or even appear to be a good angel, if that were the case, that could still be the devil. And the way you know if it's from God or not is what they say about Jesus. Oh, she said nothing about Jesus? Just about herself? Okay, well, then obviously that's not a messenger from God. And even if she says something about Jesus, if she also encourages people to focus on her and to pray to her, that clearly would not be something that God would approve of. And therefore, it's a message from the other side. I appreciate your call. Thanks for joining us. Joe in Detroit, Michigan, welcome to The Narrow Path. Thanks for calling.
2: Hey, Steve. Thanks for taking my call. I just recently purchased that book you wrote, Empire of the Risen. I look forward to reading that.
0: Good.
2: I look forward to meeting you in person and when you come into Michigan this month or very soon on your itinerary. I'm asking a question on behalf of my girlfriend, who I've recently witnessed to. She is a believer in Christ, but she has reservations about the specific Bible, King James. I read the New King James Version. I grew up reading King James, but she said that she believes that King James was a cross-dresser or possibly a homosexual, that he hated women.
0: He was a homosexual, okay, from what I've heard. I've heard he was.
2: Yeah. She believes that, he hated women and omitted things to suppress women, especially women at the time that had wealth.
0: Well, no, he didn't do that. King James didn't. King James had nothing to do with the translation of the Bible. He did have some guidelines. I want to say this. There were some words he wanted the translators not to use. But he didn't take anything out of the Bible or have them rephrase whole sentences to eliminate something it said. It wasn't even King James who had the King James Version made. It was made by bishops who dedicated it to King James so that he'd approve of it. But the King James Version, it uses Greek manuscripts. Those Greek manuscripts are still available. Greek scholars read them all the time. Translators look at them all the time. So, if there was something that King James had left out, these Greek manuscripts go back to, centuries before King James was alive, maybe even as much as 1,000 years before King James' time. So in other words, King James had no power to change the contents of the Bible, and even if he had wanted to. Now, I don't know the man, but I've been told through the years that King James was homosexual or bisexual or something like that. I don't know. Maybe he was. I'll allow it. But it's interesting that he didn't allow the King James Version to be changed so as to not condemn homosexuality. The King James Version does condemn homosexuality every time it comes up, both in the Old and the New Testament. So, in other words, that should be indication enough that King James was not exercising close editorial control over what was in the Bible, because there are things in it that would have condemned him.
2: So just to spearhead on that, just to ensure, if people such as her, other people bring up, oh, the King James Bible, I don't read it because I believe blah, blah, blah. What should I say, you know, in response to people that they have reservations about the Bible being King James? It's not that he translated it. It was just dedicated to him. It's just a version
0: He didn't do any translation work of any kind. And by the way, the simple answer is, well, if you don't trust the King James Version, get another version. They all say the same thing, you know.
2: Yeah.
0: They all teach exactly the same doctrines. So get a English Standard Version, or get a Legacy Standard Version. I hear that's a good one.
2: Thank you so much for taking my call. I appreciate that. That was a great answer. And thank you once again. I'll see you soon. Thanks, Steve.
0: Okay, Joe. God bless you, man.
2: God bless. Bye.
0: Okay, Tom in Pangburg, Arkansas. Hi, Tom. Welcome.
3: Hey, Steve, you got it right. Pangburn.
0: Pangburn.
3: A little town outside of Searcy in Arkansas. But, hey, okay. My question was, I've listened to you now for a couple of years. I haven't heard you address the instrumental music in formal or corporate worship, corporate worship. But I know that you talk about, adorning. I don't know. I've been in the Church of Christ. Of course, there's a lot of Church of Christ in Arkansas, but we do a cappella during our worship services, but we all enjoy a good gospel song with instrumental music on the radio and stuff. But tell me why I've been led all my life to have the faith that if it wasn't authorized in the New Testament, then we shouldn't be considered authorized today. And I'll take my answer off the air. Thank you, Steve.
0: Okay, thank you. Thank you for calling. Well, you know, the Churches of Christ and I have a lot in common. And one thing I appreciate about them is they're not dispensational and they're not Calvinists, which are a couple of good things that are not easy to find together in a group, though there are other groups of which that can be said. The Churches of Christ, you know, are in different branches. There's the instrumental and the non-instrumental Churches of Christ. Now, the instrumental Churches of Christ, I actually haven't had much to do with them. I've mostly known non-instrumental Church of Christ people, but I'm not of that persuasion. I'm a musician. I believe in music, though I love a cappella singing, congregational singing, except I have to say there's one Church of Christ I went to, a little tiny one in the South, where there were like 9 people, and none of them could sing, including the guy who was leading the singing. And they were all 80 years old or above, and their voices were not good and strong, and it was a little embarrassing. They didn't have instruments, but their voices were not all that good. But I've been some places where the congregation, well, most places, frankly, where there's a sizable congregation singing a cappella, I'd prefer that to, you know, musical accompaniment in most cases. But I'm not a legalist about music instruments. Now, why do the Church of Christ non-instrumental people believe that it's wrong to worship with musical instruments? Well, you're right. They say, well, it's not authorized. The New Testament doesn't authorize the use of musical instruments. Now, sometimes they will say, if you go back to Genesis 4, you'll find that musical instruments were invented by one of the sons of Cain, and therefore they come from a corrupt source. Yeah, well, that's not a very good argument, because also metalworking and sheep herding and living in tents was something that was started by sons of Cain, too. In fact, brothers of the guy who made the musical instrument. So, I mean, if we're going to say, well, if something came from Cain's line, we can't herd sheep, we can't live in tents, we can't, make metal objects, and we can't make musical instruments. So obviously, that's kind of a silly argument. Now, when I point out to him that David, of course, who wrote the Psalms, was a musician, played instruments, and in some of the Psalms, he tells the singers to play with musical. He tells them to play with skillfully with an instrument of 10 strings, play on the harp. In Psalm 150, he talks about using horns and cymbals and you know, loud instruments and things like that. Now, you know, they'll say, yeah, but David did that. And Moses' law didn't authorize that. It's true, they didn't. But David was a man after God's own heart. And we don't find that God criticized him for this. And besides, if we're going to say that we can't really use musical instruments, we're going to say the Psalms do not belong in Scripture. Which is, I'm not sure if Church of Christ people are willing to go that far. The word psalm in the Greek psalmos literally means a poem to be accompanied by stringed instruments. That's what psalmos means. The stringed instruments is in the very definition of it. And so if we're not supposed to use stringed instruments, then we shouldn't sing the Psalms. And the fact that the Psalms tell us to do so would mean that we can't count them scripture. We have to count them to be heretical, which is getting strange because, frankly, the New Testament writers quoted the Psalms more often than they quoted any other Old Testament book. And many of the lines in the Psalms, which David wrote apparently speaking in the first person, they said that's Jesus speaking. So if we're going to get the Psalms out of the Bible, we're going to lose the majority of the arguments from the Old Testament that the New Testament writers used to prove who Jesus is. That doesn't sound very wise or advantageous to us. Now, what about the New Testament? Well, twice Paul says that we should worship God with psalms, hymns, and spiritual songs. He said that in Ephesians chapter 5, I think it's verse 15, 16, somewhere around there, maybe 14, in the middle of Ephesians 5. He said to do that. Colossians 3, he said the same thing, that we need to worship God with psalms. Again, psalm, the Greek word psalm means a poem to be accompanied by stringed instruments, you know. In heaven, we read of the angels or the elders playing harps, you know, in heaven. And the harps have strings on them, too. And they worship God. We presume the angels in heaven worship kind of perfectly, I mean, at least better than any humans do, and they have harps. So I'm not really sure where someone would get us the idea. You know, James actually commands us to sing psalms. He says in James chapter 5, is any of you merry? Let him sing psalms. Now, okay, so we've got two different apostles telling us to sing the psalms. We've got John telling us the angels or the elders or the living creature, whoever's up there singing in heaven, they have harps. David, who wrote the book most frequently quoted favorably in the New Testament, and which gives us the most messianic prophecies, that book apparently belongs in our Old Testament. At least I've never known a Christian or a Jew who didn't want it there, and yet its very title refers to poems that are to be accompanied by stringed instruments. And then some of them actually say, play these instruments, sing to God with these instruments. So it seems to me like the forbidding of musical instruments is a man-made tradition. And it's interesting, too, because I think Church of Christ people would be quite critical of, say, the Roman Catholics for their man-made traditions that aren't in the Bible. Now, you see what they're doing. They're saying the Bible doesn't specifically tell us to use instruments. Well, they're wrong about that. But even if they were right, so what? A legalist says we can't do anything unless God has specifically told us we can do it. A non-legalist says we can do anything that God has not forbidden. And God certainly never forbids the use of musical instruments like the Church of Christ sometimes do. It would be sheer legalism to make a man-made rule and say we've got to do that or else God's not pleased with us. That's just as much a man-made rule as what the Catholics have in their traditions or other denominations, which the Church of Christ would object to some of their, certainly, let's just say, infant baptism, which is practiced by Methodists and Presbyterians and Episcopalians and Catholics, you know, and Church of Christ would condemn that practice. Why? Because it's not taught in Scripture. Well, no, because the opposite is taught in Scripture is why. It's not just that the Bible doesn't teach us to baptize infants. It says, whoever believes and is baptized shall be saved. Repent and be baptized. Believing and repenting come before baptism. And so the Bible, frankly, you know, says how to baptize. It doesn't say how to sing a cappella necessarily, although certainly God would not be opposed to singing a cappella. I think the human voice is the most versatile and beautiful voice when it's well done of any musical instrument. And I think that's what they're saying. They say that when you use musical instruments, you're using machinery. You're using something other than the human voice to praise God. And, you know, the Bible says, let everything that has breath praise the Lord. Well, a clarinet has breath when you're playing it, and so does a trumpet, you know. But, of course, that's kind of a silly way to look at it. But the point is, they don't have a good biblical case. What they have is a tradition stemming from the founding of their movement, just like all denominations. They say they're not one, but all denominations have traditions that stem from their movement, and which they continue to do just because that's the way it's done in their denomination, not because the Bible authorizes it. And I think the non-musical thing is one of those things. I need to take a break. I hope that's helpful to you. We have another half hour coming. Don't go away. We are listener supported. 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I'll be back in 30 seconds. Don't go away.
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0: Welcome back to the Narrow Path radio broadcast. My name is Steve Gregg, and we are live for another half hour taking your calls. The lines are all full, so there's no sense my giving the phone number at this point. Most of the time, we have a line open or two, and we'd give out the number you can call in. If you want to call in tomorrow, I'm sure we can get to your call, but probably not today if you're not already on the switchboard. So let's talk to George from Covina. Hi, George. Good to hear from you.
1: Hi, good to hear from you too, Steve. So my question is kind of based in Revelation 12:9-10, where Satan and his angels are cast out. And what I understand is that they were cast out of heaven. My first question is what were they doing in heaven in the first place? And I understand that they were cast out to this earthly realm. And if I remember correctly, from reading in your book, Empire of the Risen Sun, you mentioned something to the effect of that us as followers, as believers, are here to do the mop-up job. of those that were cast out. So, what does that mop-up job? What does that look like? And are we as a church in the process of doing that mop-up job, as you so put it in your book?
0: Sure. Well, as you know, I believe that the casting of Satan out of heaven, spoken of in Revelation chapter 12, verse 9, occurred at the cross. You remember that Jesus in John chapter 12, written by the same author, by the way, as Revelation, in John chapter 12, verse 31, Jesus said, "Now is the judgment of this world. Now shall the prince of this world," meaning Satan, "be cast out." And Jesus, of course, was talking about what was about to happen as he was about to be crucified. It says, you know, Satan's going to be cast out as Jesus died and rose again. He was cast out of heaven. Now, you say, what were the angels of Satan doing in heaven in the first place? Now, I don't know, you know, how much literalism to apply to these visions in Revelation, because they're obviously symbolic. They probably have some bearing and some points to literal things, and maybe the devil and his angels were in heaven. We know that in Job, Satan and various hosts of heaven stood before God, and Satan made his request to afflict Job. We know that in 1 Kings chapter 22, Micaiah the prophet saw a vision of God in heaven surrounded by a host of attendants. One of them was a lying spirit, which we might consider to be what we call a demon. Now, God, of course, has the holy angels with him, but he's also the king and master and lord over all things in the universe, and even Satan can't do things to people without God giving him leave to do them. That's why he had to get leave from God to afflict Job, and that's what was going on in 1 Kings 22 also. The evil spirit wanted to become a lion spirit in Ahab's prophets, but he had to get God's permission for it. So I don't think the Bible would indicate that the Satan and the angels lived in heaven, but I think they had access to heaven to make these kinds of requests and so forth. I don't have much information about that. Nobody does, because there's just not much in the Bible about it. But in Revelation 12 specifically, it's a courtroom scene. I don't know if we're talking about a literal kind of a situation or if it's just trying to get across the idea that Satan has been the accuser of the brethren. He's called that in this chapter as the only time in the Bible he's ever called that, which is in verse 10. It says the accuser of the brethren has been cast down, who accused them before our God day and night. He had accused them in the Old Testament. He accused Job. He accused David. He accused, everybody who was accused. All the righteous people were accused before God.

In other words, Satan cannot lay charges against God's people anymore. He can't accuse us before God. And when Jesus ascended, Satan was, it's like his case was thrown out of court, and Satan was thrown out. And, you know, then it says he had been the accuser or the prosecutor of the brethren, but he had been prosecuting them, but he's thrown out in that role. He can't do that anymore. And so this is what took place at the cross. And we know that's true, too, by reading Revelation 12. After Satan is cast out, there's a loud voice in heaven immediately in verse 10 that says, I heard a loud voice saying in heaven, now salvation and strength and the kingdom of our God and the authority of his Christ have come. For the accuser of our brethren who accused them before God day and night has been cast out. Now, when Satan was cast out, it was at the same time that salvation came. That was when Jesus died and rose again. And the kingdom of our God and the authority of Christ. Remember when Jesus came out of the tomb, he said, all authority in heaven and earth has been given to me. This all happened at the cross and the resurrection and the ascension. That's the event being described here. And Satan, as a result, lost his standing, as it were, to accuse us before God, because Christ covered all those things of which he might otherwise accuse us, and we're justified now. Who can bring a charge against us, is what Paul says. Now, what's our role in this? Well, it does say, when Satan was cast down against the saints, it says they overcame him. That is, the saints overcame Satan by the blood of the Lamb, by the word of their testimony, and they did not love their lives even to the death. That's in verse 11 of the same chapter. So there's this warfare going on, and the saints ultimately overcome Satan. This is not finished yet. This is what we're involved in now. Now, the mop-up operation that you allude to, I've given the example in my book of David killing Goliath. When before David killed Goliath, the Philistine giant was challenging the Israeli troops every day with this challenge: send me your champion. If I kill him, you will be my slaves. You'll be my people's slaves. If he kills me, my people will be your slaves. Which strikes me as a very good way to resolve ongoing warfare. Instead of thousands of people being killed this way, only one person dies, and the objections of the war are gained. I mean, it's a shame for someone to have to die, but if you're going to have a war until somebody submits to someone else, how good would it be to have, say, one guy dies, and that's the end of the war, you know? And that's what the Philistines proposed. Well, of course, David came forward and killed the Philistine, which means what? It means the Philistines were now the losers. They now were slaves of Israel. But they didn't submit. They ran the other direction in terror. And we read that the Israelites were encouraged when they saw that Goliath had fallen. They pursued the Philistines, and all day long until they conquered all of them and spoiled their tents and, you know, took what they'd gained through this victory. David had won the victory against the giant, but Israel, David's people, were sent out to enforce that victory. And it wasn't as if once Goliath fell, it was not as if there was some question, who's going to win? I wonder if the Philistines will, you know, re-rally themselves and come against us. No, the Philistines had lost. By their own standards, by the terms of their own challenge, they had lost. They just didn't want to submit, so they ran the other way until the Israelites could pursue them. Now, the Bible says that's how the devil stands with us today. Jesus conquered him at the cross. And the demons believe, and they tremble. And the Bible says if we resist the devil, he'll flee from us. And we come in the authority of Christ as his hands and his feet, as his warriors, as his body, as his agents. And we go to the world and we capture it, as it were, not by human weapons, but by the preaching of the gospel, by the message that there's another king, one Jesus. And when the nations hear this, they sometimes submit. If they don't submit, they nonetheless, you know, they nonetheless have no power, the demons have no power to keep these people, except as much as the people allow them. You know, when we talk about Satan being bound, people say, well, he doesn't seem bound. So many people still follow him. Yeah, I mean, if you have a cult leader and you hang him on a cross and he's dying there and he can't do anything, but he's still giving orders to his cult members, they might still be foolish enough to follow him. He's the loser here, but they're loyal to him. That's very foolish of them. But he can't control anybody. He can't do anything.

0: to resist the kingdom of God. He can try. He can order, you know, people to do what he does. And some people in the world, most people in the world, still obey him because they don't know there's a new sheriff in town. They're just used to following Satan, and they don't realize that Jesus has defeated him and that now there's another king we all should be submitting to. So the message of the gospel is promoting that Jesus is the Lord. Jesus is the king. That's the kingdom. That's the gospel of the kingdom. And so in proclaiming that gospel, we're winning people out of Satan's kingdom over to God's kingdom. And that's mopping up. That's enforcing the victory. Now, Jesus himself, when he was on earth before he died, said in Matthew chapter 12 that he had bound the strong man, meaning Satan, and that he was casting out demons as a means of plundering Satan's house. Satan's house is a prison house, and he had these people enslaved. And Jesus came and he released the slaves. And he said, I couldn't do this if I hadn't bound the strong man's house. I'm plundering his house. You can't do that unless you first bind the strong man. So he's saying that he had actually gained, victory. He had the devil pinned. And as a result, he was going and delivering people from Satan's grip. That's what we do too when we preach the gospel. So that's what the mop-up is. The battle, in one sense, is over because Christ has won it. It's never going to be reversed. You know, the devil's not going to ever be able to conquer again. But on the other hand, he can still control people that will let him. He's not literally dead. And so that's what I meant in that.
1: That's great, Steve. So the gospel, in other words, is the clean-up mop, and it's for followers of Jesus to speak about the Great Commission.
0: Right. That's what it's about, George. Hey, God bless you, man. It's good to talk to you again.
1: Thanks. Okay, thanks. You too, my brother. Love you,
0: thanks,
1: man.
0: Thanks for joining. I love you, too. Let's see here. Nikki from Sacramento, California is next. Hi, Nikki. Welcome.
2: Hi. I want to say thank you for all of the content you have online. I was just wondering as well, like, in terms of, like, your thoughts or the biblical thoughts on dealing with OCD and anxiety.
0: Well, you know, I don't have any expertise on, complicated problems that may involve anything like brain chemistry or genetics or anything like that. Though I don't think that most of that necessarily is genetic. Now, I don't know. I mean, OCD, I don't know why some people have OCD. I don't know if it's, it could be a nervous problem. It could be a problem in the nervous system. I do not know. I mean, that takes some expertise I don't have. When it comes to anxiety, on the other hand, we have direct statements about that in the Bible. And it seems to me that we should, go to the Bible first for that kind of information. When the Bible has information, the Bible doesn't talk about OCD, although the Bible does say that one of the fruit of the Spirit is self-control. And the Bible does say if we walk in the Spirit, we will not fulfill the lust of the flesh. So, I would have to deal case by case with somebody if I was trying to counsel somebody with OCD about that kind of thing, but you should know that you can gain self-control because that's what the fruit of the Spirit is. If the Holy Spirit enables you, and that's of course normal Christianity, that the Holy Spirit enables you to walk the way you're supposed to walk, then self-control is one of those fruits. But as far as anxiety, that's a very universal problem. People get anxious about things. There's scary things. There's worrisome things in the world. And Jesus taught us, of course, not to worry about tomorrow because he said tomorrow will have enough worries of its own, and by worrying about it today, we're not going to change anything, and we should just trust God. He said, if you worry about these things, you're of little faith, he said. All of that, of course, is in Matthew 6. So we need to realize that worrying is not an ailment. It's a behavior that we're forbidden to do. God does not forbid us to get the flu. God didn't, forbid anyone from, having high blood pressure. I mean, those are things you can't do anything about. Those are physiological things. But the Bible everywhere talks about anxiety as something that's a mental behavior or a choice. And I consider mental behavior to be choices. I realize that some people think mental is more like a... scientific category, and that's what psychology and psychiatry assume to be the case, that these are called sciences of, you know, mental health sciences. The Bible doesn't treat anxiety as if it is a disease. Now, no doubt, there are people who have, you know, more nervous temperaments or whatever that may be, you know, again, their native nervous system. But everybody, regardless of what their natural kit is that they were given psychologically, is expected to be able to do what the Bible commands you to do. And if you can't do it, you know, naturally, of course, then you have the Holy Spirit if you're a Christian. Now, I realize a lot of Christians call themselves Christians, but they know nothing about the work of the Holy Spirit in their life. They've never found the fruit of the Spirit to be produced in their life. Maybe they've never even been taught that the Holy Spirit is the one supposed to make it possible for you to succeed in all things that God has commanded you to do. In which case, they need to probably learn something about that, because that's more fundamental than what I'm talking about. When it comes to anxiety, again, Jesus told us not to be anxious, but Paul also said this, and this is very famous, in Philippians 4, 6 and 7, be anxious for nothing. That means don't worry about anything. But in everything, by prayer and supplication, with thanksgiving, let your requests be made known to God. And the peace of God, which surpasses all understanding, will guard your hearts and minds through Christ Jesus. And I think this is very similar to what Peter had in mind when he said, casting all your cares or your worries on him, for he cares for you. You cast your cares on God and let him worry for you. And, well, how do you do that? Well, the way that Paul said, instead of being anxious, by prayer and supplication with thanksgiving, you make your request known to God. In other words, you say, God, I'm worried about this. And by the way, getting worried isn't the sin. It's living worried. You know, when you're feeling worry, that's when you need to respond one way or the other. If you don't respond properly, you just live in anxiety and fretting and worry, which is a sin. But when you are worried, you're supposed to put that away by praying, and not just praying. I've heard, you know, people who are into the mental health issues say, well, you can't just give out Bible verses like aspirin, you know. True, that's true. I would not wish to give this Bible verse out just like an aspirin. This Bible verse is a part of the whole counsel of God. It's a puzzle piece that fits with the rest of the puzzle pieces of what the Bible says. In other words, you know you're supposed to trust God. You know you're supposed to not fear for your life. That, you know, you shouldn't be afraid of those who can kill the body and can do no more. You don't have to worry about tomorrow. You don't have to worry about whether God will feed you, because he'll either feed you or he'll let you die. And that's all better, Paul said, to depart and be with the Lord is better. There's a whole panoply of teaching that's related to this in Scripture. So I'm not just handing out one verse like a vitamin pill or like a aspirin pill. Say, here, take two of these and you'll be fine. No, it's the truth of the Scripture, not a Bible verse. It's the truth in that verse. And as it fits into the whole pattern with all the truth of the Scripture, that God is on your side. God is more powerful than all circumstances and than all your enemies and everyone who's angry at you or would hurt you. God owns the cattle on a thousand hills. He has no trouble providing for you. The angel of the Lord encamps around about those who fear him and delivers them. I mean, these are all parts of the biblical truth. So when he says, don't worry, well, he doesn't just in a vacuum say, hey, stop worrying. You don't worry because you have a comprehensive relationship with God based on faith and trust. And so when you're feeling worried, that relationship of trust leads you to pray, to speak to your Father, and make your request known to him, and to give thanks to him. By the way, giving thanks is a long-lost art. It's amazing what thanksgiving will do to a person's mood if they do it sincerely. You know, I mean, the Bible has a whole lot of teaching about your spiritual life, this being one of them. So, in other words, while I can't say much about OCD because the Bible doesn't address it directly, there are a lot of things about anxiety. Now, in our day, of course, a lot of people with anxiety take some kind of an anti-anxiety drug, which I'm not much in favor of that. When I say I'm not much in favor of that, I'll tell you this. The Bible gives us instructions about how to do the right thing. Some Christians don't know how to do that, or they don't do it well, and they resort to something else. Now, I don't think we're supposed to do that. Though, on the other hand, if you're not doing what the Bible says about it, probably it may be good to do something else. That is, if you're, I don't know, let's just say you have fits of rage, a different kind of problem, and the Bible tells you not to do that, to put away all anger and wrath and so forth. Don't let the sun go down in your wrath. But you don't do that. You don't obey the Bible. Well, you may be a dangerous person then if you're not doing it. Maybe someone should give you a padded cell. Now, a padded cell is not God's solution to an anger problem. There's a spiritual solution to that. But if you can't avail yourself of that, perhaps a padded cell is better than nothing, better than going out and killing people. And likewise, with anxiety, perhaps, if you can't trust God, maybe that's an indicator that you don't know God. And I don't mean to insult anybody. It's just that if I couldn't trust God, I'd have to wonder, do I know who even God is? How could you not trust him if you know him? I remember once when I didn't have any money and I was, concerned about it, because I've worried about things too in my life. I'm not perfect in faith, but I was a little worried about bills that were coming up. And I remember I felt like God spoke to my heart from Scripture, where I just felt like God said, or Jesus, the Holy Spirit said to me, well, do you have a father or don't you? And I'll tell you, it just reminded me that I do have a father, just made me not worry anymore. Jesus, remember, said, don't worry, your father knows that you have need of these things. Well, I just need to be reminded of that sometime. But if you remind me of that, and I'm still going to worry, then I might not know that I have a father. I might know it as a theological point. I might not be an atheist, but I might not really know God either. And so I would say if a person is continually anxious and they don't know how to cast their cares on him, and they're praying and so forth, but it's not, they're still anxious, I think someone just needs to get to know God somehow better. And there could be any number of things. I can't diagnose all that on this call, but I believe that a proper relationship with God, obedient to his instructions, will lead to a sound mind. God has not given us a spirit of fear, but of love and of peace and of a sound mind. And so I do believe it's a spiritual answer. Now, whenever I give these answers, I've got Christian mental health professionals write to me and say, stay off this subject. You don't know what you're talking about. Stay with the Bible. I am staying with the Bible. If they would do the same thing, they might give better advice. But I'm not ashamed to give advice from the Word of God, even if it's considered to be naive. I've been through many crises myself, and I've been stable, emotionally stable, through all of them. And it's not because I'm a stable guy. It's because I've practiced what the Bible says about these things. A woman who went to a lot of counselors asked me, where do you go for counsel when you need it? And I couldn't think of an answer because I'd never been to anyone for counsel. I just go to the Word of God. The Word of God is my counselors. And I'm not saying we never need counsel from other people. I'm just saying that the Christian norm is to have such a relationship with God and such a trust in God and such a resignation to God and such an obedience to what God says to do that, it makes you stable. It keeps you stable. That's how God intends for people to be. And in the Bible, we have all things necessary for life and godliness. So it's simply a matter of applying what God says, I think. Now, I have a series of lectures called Biblical Counsel for a Change, where I talk about psychology, I talk about psychiatry, I talk about these issues. And I would suggest perhaps that somebody who's seen a counselor, somebody who's got mood problems or behavior problems, you might want to go to thenarrowpath.com and look under topical lectures. Thenarrowpath.com under topical lectures. There's a series there called Biblical Counsel for a Change. And, I think I could do better to direct you there than to try to give some kind of a complete answer or to try to give full counsel here. Not that I'm qualified to give full counsel, even if we had hours together, but I do think There are certainly things I could point you to in Scripture that would help in these areas, and in those lectures I do. So let me encourage you to check those out. I appreciate your call. Let's see, do we have time for another? We could try Mark in Windham, Maine. Mark, welcome. We only have a couple minutes. Go ahead.
3: Hey, Steve. I was curious, what's your thoughts about the updated version of the NIV with the gender-neutral? I don't seem to like it.
0: Well, first of all, I'm not woke. And so there'd be no reason for me to think it's a great idea to change the Bible to fit with the, you know, the pronoun fad. You know, I realize there are some people, I actually think that a couple of generations of women have been conditioned to dislike men. So when you use male pronouns for God or call him father, some of these people are traumatized by that. Well, that's where they need to be renewed in their mind. God revealed himself as a father. And even in his day, there were abusive fathers, but he wasn't one of them. You know, he wasn't afraid that by calling himself father, that somehow the abusive fathers would give him a bad name. He knew that everyone knows what a father ought to be, and that he is a perfect example of one. And there's nothing to be ashamed of his masculine pronouns. He wasn't ashamed. If he's not, I'm not. And if I wanted to change the Bible, I'd have to make sure that I'm not compromising something fairly essential that was in the original. I'm not for it. I'm against these gender-neutral Bibles. I appreciate your call. I'm out of time. You've been listening to The Narrow Path. Our website is thenarrowpath.com. 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
2: Jesus says, blessed are the merciful.
3: Pastor Greg Laurie points out, having mercy toward someone in need not only encourages them, it's a pathway to our own happiness.
2: Mercy is not just seeing a need, it's meeting the need. It's pity plus action. It's doing something about it. We can stand around all day and say, oh, I feel so sorry for those people. But mercy says, I'm going to do something for those people.
4: This

0: For many people, happiness is as elusive as the proverbial pot of gold at the end of a rainbow. They try this, they try that, they try nearly everything else, and just find the whole pursuit quite trying. If they'd only flip to Matthew chapter 5, they'd discover how to find happiness written in black and white. And that's where we'll turn today on A New Beginning, as Pastor Greg Laurie brings a message called How to Be Happy. Hear his additional messages on the subject at harvest.org.
1: Happiness. It's something we all want, but it can be so elusive, and it's not unique to our day and age, by the way. 2,000 years ago, the Greek philosopher Aristotle made this statement: happiness is the meaning and purpose in life. It's the very aim and end of human existence. But how can we find happiness? Sometimes people say money will make you happy. Well, we know that's not true, because we all know of people that have a lot of money who are not happy. We know where we won't find happiness, but where do we find happiness? You know, USA Today newspaper did an article on happiness, what it is and how to get it. They interviewed hundreds of experts on the topic, and they did this study during the holiday season, so they thought people would maybe be a little more happy than normal. And here's what they discovered from talking to experts on the subject of happiness. Number one, they discovered that families and friends provide the best antidote to unhappiness. A marriage makes most people happier, and a close family inoculates many kids against despair, according to long-term research. They also found the happiest people all seem to have good friends. So families and friends, the best antidote to unhappiness. Number two, things don't make you happy. University of Illinois psychologist Ed Diner said, quote, materialism is toxic for happiness. Even rich materialists aren't as happy as those who could care less about getting and spending. Number three, I found this one very interesting. If you want to be happy, be grateful for what you have. So gratefulness is a key component of happiness. Psychologists say gratitude has a lot to do with life satisfaction. Talking and writing about what they're grateful for amplifies adults' happiness. They also said it's important to learn to savor even the smallest pleasures of life. Here's another one. I really like this. Forgiving people are happy people. University of Michigan psychologist Christopher Peterson says, quote, forgiveness is the trait most strongly linked to happiness, end quote. He adds, it's the queen of all virtues and probably the hardest to come by. One more point. They found that Scandinavians are the happiest people. So if you're Scandinavian, you have this wire. Otherwise, there's these other principles. But isn't it worth noting that all of these are biblical principles and premise, apart from being Scandinavian? Gratefulness, forgiving, family, friends, and so forth. So here before us now in the Sermon on the Mount, the point of entry is what we call the Beatitudes. Or another way to put it, attitudes that should be. You could even call them the be happy attitudes, right? And each beatitude begins with the word blessed. And as I pointed out to you before, the word blessed is interchangeable with the word happy. So you could just as easily say, happy are the poor in spirit, happy are the meek, happy are they that hunger and thirst after righteousness, and so forth. So keep that in mind as we read them again. Jesus is unlocking for us the secret to happiness. Matthew chapter 5, starting in verse 2. He opened his mouth and taught them, saying, let me add a little note here. We often think that the Sermon on the Mount was delivered to thousands of people. In reality, it was delivered to the disciples of Jesus while a crowd was gathered around them. And the reason I bring that up is because these truths are for Christians only. Only a believer can live by the Sermon on the Mount. He opened his mouth and taught them, that would be the disciples, saying, verse 3, blessed are the poor in spirit, for theirs is the kingdom of heaven. Blessed are those who mourn, for they shall be comforted. Blessed are the meek, for they shall inherit the earth. Blessed are those who hunger and thirst for righteousness, for they shall be filled. Blessed are the merciful, for they shall obtain mercy. Blessed are the pure in heart, for they shall see God. Blessed are the peacemakers, for they shall be called the sons of God. We'll stop there. Let's review what we already discovered together. First of all, happy are the humble. Happy are the humble. Blessed are the poor in spirit. To be poor in spirit means you see yourself as you really are, spiritually destitute, a sinner in need of a savior. Number two, happy people are unhappy people, if you will. Blessed are they that mourn, verse 4, for they shall be comforted. Contextually, what this means is I see my sinful condition. I'm sorry for the way that I am. I'm sorry for the things I've said and things that I've done, and I mourn over it. The Bible says godly sorrow produces repentance. Then thirdly, a happy person will be a meek person. Verse 5, blessed are the meek. And all that means is simply seeing myself as I am. It's power under constraint. Remember, meekness is not weakness. Power is submitting yourself to the authority of God. Then we have the desire for a righteous life. A happy person passionately desires a righteous life. Verse 6, blessed are those that hunger and thirst for righteousness, for they shall be filled. This is speaking of spiritual hunger. There are some kinds of food that when I eat those foods, I'm not hungry afterwards. Mexican food would be one of them. Italian food would be another, especially if it involves pasta. After I eat, I'm full. In fact, I'm ready to go into a food coma. But then there are other kinds of food that when I eat them, I don't feel as full, like sushi. I love sushi, right? But maybe an hour later, I'm hungry again. I remember a bunch of us went out to sushi one night and had a great meal. And afterwards, we were hungry and we went out and got a pizza, right? So it's a hunger and thirst for righteousness, though. A hunger and desire for God.
0: Pastor Greg Laurie will have the second half of his message in just a moment. We really enjoy hearing when Pastor Greg's teaching and preaching touches lives.
2: Hi, Pastor Greg. 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It helps us grow in our walk with the Lord. A few times, I've felt God speaking to me through your messages. More power to you and Harvest Ministries.
0: When we hear from you, it's not only a blessing, it also confirms that the program is making an impact. If you have a story to share, call Pastor Greg and let him know. Call 1-866-871-1144. Again, 866-871-1144. Well, we take a look now at what happy people do. These are characteristics of happy people according to the Beatitudes in Matthew 5. Here's Pastor Greg once again.
1: Happy people are merciful people. Happy people are merciful people. Look at verse 7. Blessed are the merciful. What does that mean? To be merciful means that I understand and empathize with those that don't know Jesus yet. You know, it's very easy in our polarized society today to see anyone that disagrees with us as our mortal enemy. But we should never think of someone who holds a different view than we hold, or someone who does not have our faith, a non-believer, as the enemy. They're not the enemy. The fact of the matter is they're under the control of the enemy. And the enemy is Satan. And the Bible says we should pray for people that are not believers yet. 2 Timothy 2:26, so they'll come to their senses and escape from the devil's trap. For they're being held captive by him to do whatever he wants. So when I'm merciful, I see behind the mask, I see behind the facade, and I see the person, and I find myself caring about them. Now, this is a radical thing for Jesus to say. Remember, Rome was effectively in control of a good part of the world at this time, including Judea. So this is a Roman culture, and Romans did not value mercy. In fact, Romans looked with disdain on mercy. A Roman philosopher of the day said, quote, mercy was the disease of the soul, end quote. They saw mercy as a sign of weakness. The Romans glorified justice, courage, discipline, and power. And they did not value human life. When a child was born at this time in Roman culture, the father had the right of patria potestas. Patria potestas, which simply meant that if he wanted the newborn child to live, he held his thumb up. If he did not want the child to live, he held his thumb down. And he had this power, a patria potestas, throughout the life of the child, which means if he didn't like the way the kid was turning out, he could have the child executed until that child became an adult. So that means that they could kill their children at any stage of life. Is that any different than abortion, especially late-term abortion? Did you know that 10,000 babies' lives are lost every year to late-term abortions, the majority of which take place for elective reasons? What kind of thinking is this? And you say, Greg, why are you bringing this up? This is political. Yes, it is political. And sometimes our moral views and our spiritual views derived from Scripture spill right into the world of politics. We're getting ready to vote, people. And I'll tell you, for me personally, I could never vote for any candidate that supports abortion. So coming back to mercy, the Romans derided mercy. They laughed at mercy. And our culture is similar today in that regard. But Jesus says, blessed are the merciful. But what does it mean specifically? The word that Jesus uses here in Matthew 6:3 for mercy is also used concerning the word almsgiving. So what it means literally is helping a person in need. It's very simple. Mercy is seeing a man without food and giving him food. Mercy is seeing someone who is lonely and giving them company. Mercy is not just seeing a need, it's meeting the need. It's pity plus action. It's doing something about it. We can stand around all day and say, oh, I feel so sorry for those people. But mercy says, I'm going to do something for those people. These people who extend mercy. It's very important. But let's not misunderstand it. He says, blessed are the merciful, for they shall obtain mercy. Jesus is not saying, I must give mercy in order to receive mercy. Because if that were the case, that would mean there's something I do to receive salvation. Here's what it really means. Jesus is saying, since you have been a recipient of mercy, since God has extended his mercy to you, therefore you should be a merciful person. Forgiven people should be forgiving people, willing to show that same mercy to others as well. Number two, a happy person will be a holy person. A happy person will be a holy person. Verse 8, blessed are the pure in heart, for they shall see God. Now this comes back to what's already happened to us. So we go to the first beatitude. I've seen myself as I am, a sinner. I've mourned over my condition, producing a sense of meekness in me and a hunger and thirst for spiritual things and a desire to extend mercy. Now I have this purity in heart. You know, it's funny with the heart because we use it to express our emotion. We'll say something like, well, you know, my mind says one thing, but my heart says another. Or if we don't think someone is compassionate enough, we'll say, hey man, where's your heart? Or of another, we might say, oh, he wears his heart on his sleeve. So coming back to the question of where's your heart, maybe it's on your sleeve. Check, it might be there. Then there's countless songs about the heart. Of course, Stevie Nicks sing along with Tom Petty, Stop Dragging My Heart Around. Billy Ray Cyrus had an achy, breaky heart. And he also had a mullet. So I had something worse than a mullet. And I wish I had a picture, but I don't have one for you. I had something worse than a mullet. I call it a skullet. I'm losing my hair, so I'm combing it over on the top. You know what a comb over is, right? How many of you have comb overs? Okay, they'll never admit it. We know what you're doing. So you grow your hair really long, you comb it over, and then you lay hairspray on it. I had so much hairspray on my comb over, it was bulletproof. Anyway, so we sing about the heart, we talk about the heart, and what we are saying is, well, it's our emotion. But in the Bible, that's not what the heart means. It doesn't mean your emotion. When the Bible says, love the Lord your God with all of your mind, with all of your soul, with all of your heart, it's talking about loving God with everything. In the Hebrew thinking, and as Jesus is expressing it, when we talk about being pure in heart, it means your whole being is directed toward God, and it's purity. I mean, how can you be pure in heart? We're so into purity these days, you know, pure water. We all carry bottled water around with us. You know, this. Everyone has the bottled water. You have Agua Vita, Agua Fina, Dasani, Evian, Arrowhead. So we obsess over the purity of the water we drink, you know, but God is interested in the purity of our heart. But how do you have a pure heart? Let's understand what it means. To be pure in heart means to be single in your heart. Let me explain. Later in the Sermon on the Mount, Jesus says, if your eye is single, your whole body will be full of light. But if your eye is evil or double vision, your whole body will be full of darkness. To be single or to be pure in heart means to have a single focus on Jesus Christ. That clarity. It's a one thing we should all want as Christians. David wrote, one thing have I desired of the Lord, and that will I seek after, that I may dwell in the house of the Lord all the days of my life. One thing. Then Paul says, this one thing I do, forgetting the things that are behind and pressing forward to the things that are before, I press toward the mark for the prize of the upward call of God in Christ Jesus.

0: great insights today from the Beatitudes in the Lord's Sermon on the Mount. And Pastor Greg Laurie has more to come from this study here on A New Beginning, so don't miss it. Pastor Greg mentioned that Christians are sons and daughters of God. It's a mind-boggling privilege to be called the children of God. But if you've not made your peace with God, if you've not yet come to Jesus to have your sins forgiven, that doesn't yet apply to you. But Pastor Greg, someone can enter into that kind of relationship today, can't they?
1: They can, and it's so simple. And I think because it's so simple, people think, oh, it can't be that easy. Well, look, Jesus did all the heavy lifting. He carried the cross for you. He died on that cross that he carried. This isn't about what you do. It's about what he's done. But here's what the Bible says. Whoever will call upon the name of the Lord will be saved. So let's just say that you're caught in a riptide out in the ocean and you need help and there's a lifeguard at the stand and they see you. You've got to call out to them and let them know you need saving. And the same is true when it comes to eternal life. Jesus is ready to save you. Will you call out to him? You say, well, okay, how do I do that? You do it through prayer. And prayer is just talking to God. So listen, I'd like to lead you in a simple prayer. And if you pray this prayer after me, I believe God will hear it and answer it, and Christ will come to live inside of you. So if you want Jesus to come into your life and forgive you of your sin, if you want to know that you'll go to heaven when you die, if you want to fill that big hole in your heart, just pray this prayer after me. You could pray it out loud if you like. Pray it in the quietness of your heart, but pray these words if you would. Lord Jesus, I know that I'm a sinner. But I know that you're the Savior who died on the cross for my sin. I am sorry for my sin, and I turn from it now. And I choose to follow you from this moment forward. Be my Savior and my Lord. Be my God and my friend. Thanks for hearing this prayer and answering this prayer. In Jesus' name I pray. Amen. Listen, if you just prayed that prayer, I want you to know that God has heard you and has answered it. The Bible says, these things we write to you that believe on the name of the Son of God, that you may know that you have eternal life, that you may know. It's yours now. God has given it to you because it's the gift of eternal life through Jesus Christ, our Lord. Congratulations and welcome to the family of God.
0: Yeah, that's right. And listen, we want to help you get started in this new relationship with the Lord. 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Well, Pastor Greg, we have so many people who help us. They help by praying for us. Mm-hmm. They help by investing, by being partners with us. In fact, we've got a group called Harvest Partners who help on a regular basis.
1: Yeah.
0: When they give, let me ask you an insider question. When they give, how is that money used?
1: Well, that's a great question. So the answer is, it goes into our ministry, which is quite diverse. It goes into our crusade ministry. And by the way, we just wrapped up a crusade in July at Angel Stadium, and we saw the Lord work. We saw people committing their life to Christ as they have for 35 years. It's absolutely amazing. It goes to our radio broadcast. It goes to reaching people through our television ministry and other opportunities that come our way. I have to tell you, we have some amazing opportunities in this coming year. And I'll tell you more about them as we get closer to it. But what a great time to be bringing the gospel. I'm so thankful, as we have just celebrated our 250th birthday as a nation, that we have the freedom in the United States of America to preach the gospel and to teach the word of God. Never take that freedom for granted. It really is a privilege. That's why so many people want to come to our country, the land of the free and the home of the brave. We truly are blessed by God, and we want to continue to take advantage of that freedom that we have in America and declare the ultimate freedom that people can have in a relationship with God through Jesus Christ. Freedom from the power of sin. Freedom to live a new life glorifying God. So stand with us, if you would, and invest in our ministry so you can share in the fruit of what we're doing in the months and years to come. And in advance, let me say thank you. 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And God bless you all.
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3: You know, Ronald Reagan believed self-government required something that government could never replace: responsibility in the hands of the people. In his 1981 inaugural address, Reagan warned against the idea that America had become too complicated to be governed by its citizens. Reagan asked, "If no one among us is capable of governing himself, then who among us has the capacity to govern someone else?" For Reagan, limited government was not about having no government. It was about remembering where responsibility begins: with individuals, families, communities, and the people themselves. Because when government assumes every responsibility, citizens gradually surrender their own. Self-government asks more of us than dependence ever will. And freedom requires a people willing to govern themselves before asking government to do it for them.
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9: So David was a warrior poet. And while the book of Psalms carries with it some proverb-like statements, it's much more directed towards lifting your heart towards the Lord. Solomon's a very different character. He's born to the purple, born to the palace, never a warrior, given this remarkable gift of wisdom by God in response to the humility of his early life. And he's collected these amazing statements of wisdom that will enable anybody who will apply themselves to lead a God-smart life. That's almost an irresistible invitation.
8: 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That's 855-577-2255. We are so glad you're here to listen. Today's program is part one of Pastor Allen's message called Let's Be God Smart: How to Thrive. 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
9: We're walking through a series that's really based on the book of Proverbs, but the title is Let's Be God Smart. You know, there's a lot of different kinds of wisdom. You can be street smart. My dad was a veterinarian. I grew up around animals, so that's a world. We weren't animal whisperers, but we were pretty comfortable in that world. Some of you have a gift for knowing how to put flavors together to make food exceptional. Some of you see color in a way that some of us don't. And you can put color in fashion or decorate. Some of you can walk out in the backyard and come back in with centerpieces and dinner. I just come back with a trash bag full of weeds and junk. And so A lot of different kinds of wisdom, and they're all appropriate. Many of them are gifts from God. I'm not suggesting they're inappropriate. Some of them reflect a great deal of time or training or effort or intuition. But what I do want to submit to you is that my primary goal, and I would invite you towards something similar, is I want to be God smart. I want to be wise in the ways of God. And that's different from just being saved or born again or converted. I'm not opposed to that. We all understand that we believe in the essential nature of that initiation point into the kingdom of God. But beyond that, more than I want any other area of my life to reflect a commitment to understanding, I want to understand God, His nature, His character, and His kingdom. And in this particular session, we're going to talk a bit about how to thrive. My first title was a survival guide. And I thought, I don't want to survive. I want to thrive. Amen. You know, my goal isn't just to get by. I want to ring the bell. Amen. Now, every day that may not happen, but it's my target. And I'm not going to recalibrate so that I never miss. You know, some people are reluctant to ever draw a target because they might not hit it. And so all they do is take a shot and then draw the target around wherever their arrow landed. That's not the highest expression of yourself. And I think we have to have the courage to say that we have aspirations in the kingdom of God. The Bible doesn't warn us that ambition is wrong. It warns us that selfish ambition is wrong. I think we should have great ambition for the kingdom of God. And the book of Proverbs is designed uniquely to help you have God's wisdom. There's 31 chapters in the book of Proverbs, and this was the invitation I've been sharing, is read the chapter that corresponds with the date. This is September the 2nd, so you'd have chapter 2. I think you can do the math. It's pretty straightforward. And if you missed a day or two, just read the chapter that corresponds with the date. No shame. And when you read that chapter for the date, choose the verse. Let the Spirit of God quicken a verse to you, the verse that makes the most sense to you, resonates to you, leaps off the page at you, seems most applicable, however you want to describe it. Take a verse for the day. And my habit is to put in the margin of my Bible over there, chapter 2, I'll put, you know, September 26. And if you can read it, the book of Proverbs, through in the course of a month, and at the end of a year, you've read it a dozen times, and you become to acclimate yourself to God's wisdom. It's not a heavy lift. You can read a chapter in 2 or 3 minutes if you read at a casual rate. So the book of Proverbs will bring you the wisdom of God. It's the one book in the Bible that tells you the ending at the beginning. Do you understand what a tremendous advantage that is? It doesn't tell you that about everything. But the big rock ideas of life, the book of Proverbs says, if you choose this, this is what will happen. It says in the plainest of language, if you choose adultery and immorality, this is what will happen to you. Now, you can still choose it, but I promise you, it's describing, I've lived long enough and worked with enough people, it's describing what will happen. On the other hand, it tells you what will happen if you're a diligent person. It tells you what the reward of diligence will be. Or if you cultivate humility and a fear of God, it tells you what that will do in your life. Now, you can decide not to believe it, but then you've got another issue to grapple with, how you deal with the Word of God and the place of authority you give it in your life. But if you want to know the ending, the outcome of choices, the book of Proverbs will make you God smart. Amen. Went to the gym this morning. I met a guy and he said, you know, my car wouldn't start, but I Googled it. I knew we were on thin ice. And he said, there's just one screw I've got to tighten. I said, well, could I give you a ride somewhere? I haven't gotten an update yet. I had a feeling it was going to take more than one screw. Deuteronomy 29, 29. The secret things belong to the Lord our God, but the things revealed belong to us and to our children forever, that we may follow all the words of this.

0: your reality. If I post something online, a podcast, a message, a short, if I'll create content and I put some tag on it, some label on it, some title on it that's about end times, who's the Antichrist? Jesus, what day next week is Jesus coming? It will get far more views than if I say, let's be God smart. We are fascinated, those of us that are people of the book, with things that God has said we can't know. And we go, watch. I would encourage you to take God at his word. Let's focus on what he has told us. I would present to you that that is the place of the greatest opportunity. Lean in to what you can clearly know God has said will bring a good outcome to you. Let's go do that with like a determined diligence and enthusiasm and joy, wholeheartedly. God's given us clarity on that. And I believe if we will do that, and there are things that we need to know that are in the shadows, God will illumine them. But if we ignore his plain counsel and we go try to explore the shadows, we will likely miss the blessings of the plain truth he's given us and not find anything in the shadows. So how do we thrive in a life under the sun? Life under the sun is a phrase that is used frequently in the book of Ecclesiastes, which is also credited to Solomon, who collected the Proverbs. The Proverbs are not all written by Solomon. He collected them, he edited them, but he put them together for us. It's God's, you know, the book of Psalms carries with it a number of Proverbs-like statements. But King David, Solomon's father, put together the book of Psalms. And the book of Psalms is a worship manual. David was a man whose life was rooted in worship, which is really bizarre because he was a warrior. God said, there's so much blood on your hands, you can't build my temple. So David was a warrior poet. And while the book of Psalms carries with it some proverb-like statements, it's much more directed towards lifting your heart towards the Lord. Solomon's a very different character. He's born to the purple, born to the palace, never a warrior, given this remarkable gift of wisdom by God in response to the humility of his early life. And he's collected these amazing statements of wisdom that will enable anybody who will apply themselves to lead a God-smart life. That's almost an irresistible invitation. And if we will do it, he's teaching us how to thrive in our life under the sun. It's a phrase for our journey through time. Your spirit, we're created in God's image. We're complex beings. You are a spirit, you have a soul, and you live in a body. And your earth suit gives you a spiritual authority in time. When your earth suits expire, your spiritual authority in time comes to a close. But you're not finished. So the Bible gives us a great deal of wisdom for what to do with our journey under the sun. And really very limited glimpses into what to do with our life beyond time. There are some. We may do it in a related study. But for instance, Jesus said to lay up for ourselves treasure in heaven. Well, you can't do that with a Venmo account. Not directly, you can do it indirectly, I guess, with your Venmo account. I mean, there are some glimpses in what we will do beyond time, but they're really very limited. It's not a fully formed presentation, but the information we're giving about how to lead our lives under the sun is very robust. We should care about that. You see, if you'll learn to trust God with your journey in time, you won't have any problem trusting him in eternity. But if you ignore him in time, it's a very shaky foundation for eternity.
1: Before we return to today's message, Pastor Allen wants to share a book to help you be free from worry.
0: In the Sermon on the Mount, Jesus said a half a dozen times, do not worry. Not a suggestion, it's a directive. I have a question. Are you living in obedience to Jesus or are you ignoring him? Well, we got a new book, it'll help you. It's called Freedom from Worry. It's really a how-to guide to live a life in the peace that Jesus promised us. You don't have to have a life choked with fear and anxiety and worry. You can be free. Let's cooperate with Jesus. It's the best way to walk through our days, I promise.
1: Jesus tells us repeatedly,

0: repeatedly in Matthew chapter 6, do not worry. 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Now, let's get back to Pastor Allen with his message called Let's Be God Smart: How to Thrive. Tune in tomorrow to hear part two.
1: Proverbs chapter 1, verse 1. This is the message. If it sounds a bit contemporary, it is. These are the wise sayings of Solomon, David's son, Israel's king, written down so we'll know how to live well and right and to understand what life means and where it's going. You know how valuable that is to know the meaning of life and what the purpose is? Some of us don't care. We just won't be happy and do what we want. It's a manual for living, for learning what is right and just and fair, to teach the inexperienced the ropes and give our young people a grasp on reality. Do everything in your power to encourage young people to engage with the Word of God more than social media. There's something here also for seasoned men and women. Still a thing or two for the experienced to learn. Proverbs is a guide for how to thrive in life. Now, there's something missing in the book of Proverbs. If you're a student of Scripture or just a casual reader of Scripture, the book of Proverbs is different. There's really no theological posturing. There's none of the Apostle Paul and his... You know, there are some chapters in the New Testament that are one sentence long. Paul was a scholar, top shelf, and his writings suggest that. You don't find that in the book of Proverbs. Most of those sentences are phrases. There's no miracle stories. There's no prophetic warnings. There's no historical information regarding Israel. There's no listing of kings and capitals and battles. That's not what the book of Proverbs is. The book of Proverbs is designed to help us live a God-smart life. Now, if Solomon's the one that collected that, you should reflect for a moment, or at least know his expertise. What qualified him to do that? Was he just somebody with a big mouth and a strong opinion? We know those people. Well, Solomon is giving us experience from his life. In Ecclesiastes, as I said, Ecclesiastes is a book written from Solomon's perspective nearing the end of his life. By the end of his life, the Bible tells us that Solomon used marriage as a political tool. And so he married wives from a number of different countries, and to honor them and maintain the political alliances, he brought their gods to Jerusalem. And by the end of his life, it perverted him. They turned his heart aside. So there's a desperation in the book of Ecclesiastes. But in chapter 2 and verse 10, he's describing his life. He said, I denied myself nothing my eyes desired. That's a strong statement. If I saw it and I wanted it, I took it. I refused my heart no pleasure. If I imagined it would bring pleasure to me, I dove in. I will test you with pleasure to find out what is good. I tried cheering myself with wine and embracing folly. I undertook great projects. I built houses for myself and I planted vineyards. I made gardens and parks. I bought male and female slaves. I amassed silver and gold for myself. He's a one percenter. He's the character. There's a group now cheering, take everything he's got and give it to me. He was bigger than Jeff Bezos. My heart took delight in all of my work, and this was the reward for all my labor. What I had toiled to achieve, everything was meaningless. A chasing after the wind. Nothing was gained under the sun. I mean, that's his summary. He said, I tried pleasure. I tried the pursuit of wealth. I tried things. I built houses and palaces and vineyards and cities. I built armies. I accumulated accolades. The leaders of the world came to see me and sit at my feet and listen to my wisdom and bring me gifts. I denied myself nothing. If I could imagine it, I pursued it and I achieved it. And it left me a bit empty. He said, it seems meaningless to me. Well, you should at least consider that. I mean, that's a pretty good representation of a hedonistic secular mantra. Achieve, become, experience. If it feels good, go for it. Follow your heart. Live in the moment. A lot of expressions of that. And he said, it didn't satisfy me. It's a remarkably honest statement from a person of overwhelming success by almost every secular standard. He said, in reality, nothing was gained. I can't keep it. Somebody else is going to get it. At the end of Ecclesiastes in chapter 12, he gives a summary. He said, now all has been heard, and here's the conclusion of the matter. Fear God and keep his commandments. This is the whole duty of man. For God will bring every deed into judgment, including every hidden thing, whether it's good or evil. Amen. So the perspective from which we're going to walk through these chapters in Proverbs is from an individual who achieved more, accumulated more, built more, experienced more than is imaginable to us. And his counsel at the end of that is fear God and keep his commands. It's the whole duty, he said. Everything else can come into a compartment beneath that. Doesn't mean they're all wrong. It doesn't mean it's evil to build or achieve or accumulate or to experience. Pleasure is not wicked. God created us with the ability to enjoy. Contentment for your physical person is understood as pleasure. But if your goal is pleasure, you'll lose yourself. And from Solomon's perspective, we get some instructions. And I described it as climbing the stairs because there's a part of the life that is not simple. It just isn't easy. And sometimes I think Christians, in particular Christian leaders or Christian presenters, because we want to win people to the conversation, we try to describe it as if following the Lord will distill out of your life all of the problems. That if you could just be good enough or pure enough or holy enough or righteous enough or godly enough or faith-filled enough, that you just wouldn't have any problems. And I don't believe that's a biblical presentation. Proverbs chapter 9 and verse 1, we're going to get the designer's recommendations. It says, wisdom has built her house. She has hewn out its seven pillars. She has prepared her meat and mixed her wine, and she has set her table. Proverbs encourages us to choose wisdom. And it's not theoretical wisdom. It's not just the right use of knowledge, which is the fundamental definition of wisdom. I believe it's an encouragement to seek the Lord. Amen. She has sent out her maids, and she calls from the highest point of the city. Let all who are simple come in here, she says to those who lack judgment. Come and eat my food and drink the wine I've mixed. Leave your simple ways, and you will live. Walk in the way of understanding. It's a pretty straightforward passage, but you need to hear the words. The tone of the language, it matters. Wisdom has built her house. She has hewn out its seven pillars. She's prepared her meal, mixed her wine, set her table. Leave your simple ways. Walk in the way of understanding. That is language that is all involved with effort. Tremendous amount of effort for stone to be cut out of the bedrock. We've been moving a lot of stone on campus in the last few months, and I've gotten firsthand experience. I've worked through many days with them hammering stone outside the window. We threatened to record it so we could play it 24/7. So the language of this is not casual. It's not passive. It's not, well, just whatever will be, will be. It's not a que sera approach. Making room for God is not easy. It demands discipline, effort, intentionality. It's a great place for an amen. Seeking the Lord requires of us a determination, perseverance, a will to overcome. Because when you raise your hand and say, I will serve the Lord, you inherit an adversary, an enemy, who will oppose the purposes of God in your life. And if he can't keep you from engaging the kingdom of God, he'll do everything in his power to diminish your participation, to minimize it, to delay it, to discourage you, to dissuade you. That's not being negative. It's not a bad confession. It's an acknowledgement of the reality. And the author of Proverbs is explaining something to us that is very important to catalog. If we want God's best, we're going to have to prepare ourselves. There's some things to be built within us and around us. There's some things we'll have to leave to walk the path that God puts before us. I was thinking about, there's a father in the church, and it's a family I have known for a long time. It's a blended family. And together they have more children than you can count on one hand. It's the Brady Bunch before it was cool. But I watched this man come into the family. And when you blend a family, there's hurt. There's hurt before you get there. Whatever the reason. And there's brokenness that has to be overcome. And there's trust that has to be established. And I watched all of those things happen. But I watched that man. He became a stepfather. Over this large brood, and I watched him labor, because it was labor to love that family. And I watched so many different expressions of it. You know, first he would engage in holidays, and he would smoke meats and cook and do everything he could to help lift the load. And the family grew, and now the families get together on holidays, and he fries turkeys for everybody to take home with them. When they were younger, you know, he bought four-wheelers so they could ride together. I watched him lean into that assignment. Gather him and bring him to church with him and encourage him in the Lord and to seek the Lord and to serve the Lord. It wasn't passive at all. It was countercultural in most respects. It was not a self-centered journey. I have the highest respect for him. You wouldn't consider him a systematic theologian. But I would consider him a man of faith. I think he has led a God-wise life. I watched him amend and adjust and learn, because there were some of the things about our community of faith that were new to him. See, we learn to walk with the Lord. We learn to seek God. You learn to climb stairs. Can you remember?
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2: The following program, Put God First, is the ministry of Chaplain and Bible Teacher Celeste Casey.
18: I'm Chaplain Celeste Casey, reminding you in everything you do, put God first, and He will direct you and crown your efforts.

0: Brothers and sisters, oh, I thank God for each and every one of you personally, not just as a group, not just the ones I know, the ones I may meet, may not, but every single one, because we are all so important to our Father God, and we're family. We are family. So I am not kidding when I say I do really truly praise God for each and every one of you every time. Every time I pray, I think about that. I want to talk about something today that affects all of us. Every single one of us. This is not one of those sins that you say, oh, that other guy does it. I've never done that. Yeah, there's some on the list that, you know, some of us kind of be smug and go, ooh, I never did that one. Ooh, that's not me. But this, what I'm going to talk about today, I'm just going to be real. Me, you, and every single human being has done this. You know what I'm going to talk about? We got to learn to stop being stubborn. Stop being stubborn. Yes. See, that wasn't a word you were looking forward to, and you didn't even see that coming. See, because stubborn just means, get this, refusing to change your mind, your plans, or your attitude, even when somebody gives you a good reason or proof that you're wrong. See, we've all been there, and we do it time and time again. We're really caught up in, yeah, well, I already had planned to do it this way, so I'm, you know, okay, fine for what you say, but I'm just going to do it my way. Wait, did you hear that? My way? Whoa, wait a minute. See, first of all, we've got to recognize when we're resisting correction or clinging to our own way. Oh, yeah, no, I always do it this way. No, I never do that way. Oh, I don't even like that. No, Wait a minute. Being stubborn. You know, that's not a good plan right there. See, I'm going to take us to like three or four verses real quick that just kind of reminds us how serious God takes this whole stubbornness thing. Okay, see, good example. Over in 2 Kings 17, verse 14, here was this is what it says. But they would not listen, talking about people. They would not listen. They were stubborn, as their fathers had been, who did not believe in the Lord their God. Okay, see, sometimes people are stubborn because they don't even believe in God. They're too stubborn to even hear about God when somebody brings it to their attention. Well, what those of us who know our God know that our responsibility as God's kids are keep those people in prayer. Don't get up in their face and argue and scream and holler and what kind of witness is that? Not. No. When you see somebody breaking out in that kind of attitude, and especially if you already know they do not believe in the Lord our God, they should be at the top of your prayer list. That should immediately in your heart say, Lord, do what you need to do to change them. Do whatever you need to do, Lord, because you know what, Lord? I would that not one perish, not one human being on this planet perish. I pray this every day. I said, but Lord, I want every human, everybody, no matter where they are, who they are, I want them to have an amazing, loving relationship with you, God. And then for sure, I know that because they're going to have this great relationship with you, they are definitely, we are going to all be together in eternity with our God. But you see, instead of arguing and gossiping and going on and on about when you see somebody, whether it's somebody in the political realm, at work, somebody in the news, somebody in your family, whoever it is, and you see they just are talking about their stuff, their way, I'm going to do this, I'm going to do that, oh, I refuse, wait a minute, why are you arguing? Why are you being all up in somebody else's business in their face? Why don't you take it to God? That's what we're supposed to do. But let's keep going. Okay, Psalm 78, verse 8. Wait a minute. They should not be like their fathers, a stubborn and rebellious generation, a generation whose heart was not steadfast, whose spirit was not faithful to God. Did you notice that? That was back in David's day over in Psalm, and we're living it out right now. How many do we see a stubborn and rebellious generation? Not just one. Yep, there's some stubborn and rebellious people in every generation on the earth today. It's just the truth. Now see, here's the thing. I'm going to flip you over to Acts chapter 7, verse 51. Now check out what this says. Now remember, this is New Testament. Okay, so we already are talking about, ooh, there's all these stubborn, rebellious people in the generation. But wait a minute. Over in Acts, it says, you stiff-necked people, uncircumcised in your heart and ears, you always resist the Holy Spirit as your fathers did, so do you. Whoa. Wait a minute. Did you catch that? This stubbornness stuff has been going on a long time, and then come new generation, even stubborn against and resist the Holy Spirit. What? Wow. Now see, let me take you back to Jeremiah chapter 7, verse 24. But they did not, here's God letting us know about his kids, okay? It's his children he's talking about. But they did not obey or incline their ear. They walked in their own counsel. And the stubbornness of their evil hearts went backward and not forward. Here's another version. They did not listen or pay attention. Instead, they followed the stubborn inclinations of their own evil hearts. See, stubbornness leads to regression, not growth. See, stubbornness, you notice he said, because they were stubborn, in their lives, they went backward, not forward. God's got all this good stuff ahead for us. And so many times we were like, wow, this is just, you know, like a back in the day. Well, it seems like I slid back. Yeah, it doesn't lead to growth. We got to stop doing something that's not leading to where God is taking us. And then over in 2 Kings chapter 17, verse 14, but they would not listen. They were stubborn as their fathers had been who did not believe in God. See, again, God is letting us know this whole stubbornness has been around. And here's the thing. A lot of times, you know, people get caught up. Well, you know, I mean, I can't help it because I inherited this stubborn trait. You know, so-and-so was stubborn. I'm stubborn too. And sometimes we like laugh about it. Like, oh, it's just, you know, like, oh, well, you know, it's just like that. This isn't funny. This is serious stuff. This is life-changing stuff. Let me keep going. Cause see, I'm just going to give you, I'm going to pour the word on you today, on all of us. Cause see, God talks about stubbornness. Look, more than 30 times in the Word of God. Notice that? That's like once a day. Get that? He lets us know, look, that is not something he tolerates, and there's good reason. Okay, see, so over in Zechariah chapter 7, verse 11, they refused to pay attention, and they turned a stubborn shoulder and stopped their ears so that they would not hear. Oh, now, you know, that's ugly stubborn right there. And we've all done it. We don't have to, you know, remember I talked the other day about, you know, the God who really knows us. You know, when we pull those moves that we don't think anybody else is there, so they don't see it. Or, you know, we just kind of are thinking it in our head or feeling it in our heart, so we didn't even say it out loud. But God knows he's with us. And there we're being stubborn. Jeremiah 5:23. But this people has a stubborn and rebellious heart. They've turned aside and gone away. See, sometimes we forget that stubborn doesn't just come by itself. Just, oh, well, this one little ugly thing. And, you know, if I get a handle on, you know, something else, then no. Pay attention. Be clear. Stubbornness, that's what helps to birth out rebellion. You know, the kind where Holy Spirit said, hey, turn to the right, and we just roll our eyes and run fast to the left. And then, of course, when it's a mess, we, you know, cry out to God. Oh, God, how did I, yeah. You know, what I love is God's grace and mercy and love he has for us. He doesn't just always get up in our face and say, Why are you whining at me now? I tried to tell you not to do it, and you ignored me. You were busy being stubborn, and that's how you got into that. See, he doesn't do that thing that we do as humans sometimes. I told you so. No, because he loves us, and it's too important to help us get past all this stuff. See, in Ephesians 4:18, they were darkened in their understanding, alienated from the life of God because of the ignorance that is in them. Due to what? Their hardness of heart and stubbornness. See, God sometimes allows stubborn people to just go their own way. Oh, okay, so I tried to tell you don't. Well, okay, yeah, you do you. Yeah, you know why? Because he's a perfect dad. He loves us so much, but sometimes he, remember the prodigal son? And the son said, well, just give me mine. I'm gonna go. I don't want that. I got something else. I don't need the, yeah. Mm-hmm. So you know what? His dad let him have what he asked for. Well, here you go, son. Yeah, his dad's, you know, heart was just, you know, aching, knowing that this was not a good plan for Junior, but, you know, Junior wanted to rock and roll his way. God does us like that sometimes. He let us go. Yeah, yeah, okay, I love you. But you know what? What God knows that sometimes we don't even know, God doesn't leave us. He's right there in the mess. When that boy was out there and it didn't work out as good as he thought because he ran through his inheritance and then he found himself eating with pigs and hoping that they saved enough for him to get a meal off of. Then, you know what he said? Oh, no, you know, I just need to go back home. I don't know what I was thinking. And you remember how that turned out? Yeah, yeah. His dad did what our Father God does. He ran to him. He saw him from afar and started running his way. And then he blessed him. He loved on him. He said, here, I'm going to give you the best cloak. I'm going to have a party. Hey, everybody, come join in because my prodigal is back. See, that's how God does us. But look, sometimes he has to let us go so that we can learn the hard way. Proverbs 29:1. He who is often reproved, yet stiffens his neck, will suddenly, get this, be broken beyond healing. See, whoever remains stiff-necked after many rebukes, this is another version, will suddenly be destroyed without remedy. Ooh, we don't want that. But see, stubbornness can lead there. Proverbs 28:14. Blessed is the one, though. Here's what I love. See, this is what I love. It reminds me of when Jesus in Revelations is talking to the churches, and he first says, this is what I love about you. Before he has to break it down to sometimes, let me tell you what, you're way off the mark and you better get it right. See, this is that kind of verse. Blessed is the one who fears the Lord always. See, when we always do things God's way, oh man, it's going to be awesome. But whoever hardens his heart will fall into calamity. See, think about that. What he's saying is if you ignore God's correction, and you're not listening to God because, you know, you're doing you, I'm doing me, it leads to serious consequences. We got to listen and be receptive to God's wisdom and guidance. See, stubbornness will blind us to wisdom. We need God's wisdom that he's always willing to give us. But when we're stubborn, we don't even think of that. Oh, you think I'm kidding? Proverbs 12:15. This is pretty basic. The way of a fool seems right to him, but the wise listen to advice. See, we got to seek wise counsel first from God, and God will show us other wise people around that he has placed around us that can give us the guidance that we may need in a situation, that we may need under the circumstances. See, seek wise counsel and be willing. Here's the key. Don't be all stubborn when you hear it, even if it's something you don't like or not feeling like doing. Listen, seek the wise counsel and be willing to change your mind when you know that what the wise counsel is saying to you aligns with God's truth. See, we got to line up with the word of God, line up with what God's will, God's way, remember? Now, in Proverbs 1:23-24, look, here's what God says. If you turn at my reproof, wow, that's a mouthful, Lord. If you turn Behold, I will pour out my spirit on you. I will make my words known to you. Look, I'm going to keep it real simple. Let go of the pride and seek God's forgiveness. Respond humbly to the correction that he brings our way. We got to do that. Because when we respond humbly to the correction that God has for us, even when it's hard, it opens the way for God's spirit and wisdom to be revealed. See, if stubbornness is leading you away from God and his will, look, we got to turn back with a teachable spirit. A teachable spirit. Look, so many times we see it in other people. Let's be real. We call it out every day of the week in somebody else. Oh, you see, you know, they got in that. Well, you know, they're stubborn. Well, you know, that's what happened. Oh, yeah, we want to call it out in everybody else. But you know what? Today, God is calling us and saying, you know what, kids, I love all of you. You need to take a time, sit down, get with God, and just repent. Call it out on your own. Because we all do it. We all do it. See, we like to think this is one of those somebody else messed up and, you know, I see it in them. And remember how Jesus said, wait a minute, so how are you going to tell somebody about the speck in their eye when you got this huge, huge, huge, huge block in your own eye? See, that's what this is right here. Like, how are we going to call it out in somebody else? Well, you know, you got into that, you know, you're just being stubborn. And you know, how many times I think about this often in families, oh, in marriage for sure. Oh yeah, somebody goes, does this, somebody said do it that way. They didn't want to, so they did it their own way. It didn't really turn out the way that it was supposed to because somebody was stubborn. And then what does, you know, how do we handle that? Oh, well, see, see, that's because you were stubborn. See, that's what you get. Say, blah, blah, blah. Did that help at all? When somebody calls you out on it, does that help you when they're, you know, throwing it in your face and, you know, telling, See, that's why Holy Spirit is reminding us prayer is what makes a difference in all things always. See, why argue with people? And I get on myself about this all the time because I can be stubborn. Oh, yes, for sure. Yes, there are times that I just like take a deep breath and almost choke because I've asked Holy Spirit to like, okay, put your hand over my mouth because I see this or I heard that and I'm about to say something. And you know, if I catch it and say and let Holy Spirit just hold me back and then I just pray, I'm always so pleasantly amazed at how God will turn a situation around, or sometimes God will just enlighten and let me see, give me the wisdom to see what was really going on behind the scenes in that situation or in that person's, you know, why did they respond like that or why did they act like that? Pretty much every day of the week, you know, if we interact with other people, that will give you an opportunity to just have a stubborn moment and somebody says, oh, no, I didn't ask you that. I asked you this. And then you want to immediately have attitude like, ah, well, just do it. I just said, we all do it. We all do it. No. But you remember Proverbs 3:5? You know how I love this verse. Trust in the Lord with all your heart. And do not lean on your own understanding. No. Why? Because when we humble ourselves, then if we humble ourselves, let God take the lead. See, think about this. God knows everything. We don't know everything. God knows everything. Remember, God is he's present with us everywhere at all times. He's right there with you right now. He's right here with me right now. He knows everything. He knows the situation. He knows what's going on behind the scenes. He knows what started it. He knows how to finish it. He knows, and he knows how to, look, we think about so many times in the Word, he knows how to take what the devil meant for evil and turn it around to our good. But he can do that. Us running our lips sometimes thinking that, oh yeah, well, I'm just going to say, I'm going to do my way. Not so good. He knows everything we don't. Our heart and mind must remain at all times open to God. We have to humble ourselves and be ready to follow God's leading. Yes, we have to. Because do we want to be these people that he said in the word, the stiff-necked people, uncircumcised in our hearts, in our ears, always willing to resist the Holy Spirit? Do we want to be these people that would not listen? That would not trust in God? See, he reminds us stubbornness, remember, it doesn't lead to growth and things getting better in our lives. All it does is it leads to disaster. Seriously. I mean, think about it. He literally gives us a verse, like I said earlier, over in Proverbs 28:14. He says, blessed is the one who fears the Lord always. See, when we always are trusting in God and letting God lead us, when we're saying, well, Lord, I don't really feel this. I feel like a different thing. But you know what, Lord, you show me which way am I supposed to go? What do you want me to do? See, God's will, God's way. See, when we do that, okay, we know even if it's hard, it's going to turn out good. But when we're busy trying to just do us and no, I feel a certain kind of way. I'm going to do it like this. And, I'm not doing that. They can forget that. I'm not even. Wait a minute. See, don't forget he said, whoever hardens his heart will fall into calamity. Yes. Yes. That's a nightmare. You don't want that. I don't want that. No, whoever remains stiff-necked after so many times of God trying to turn us around in a situation and we still hard-headed, we still, it's going to be my way. Okay, well, let me just ignore God and do me. And he literally tells us in Proverbs 29:1, after many rebukes, there will be suddenly destroyed without any remedy. Literally, he's like, the stiff-necked people, they'll be suddenly broken beyond healing. We don't want that. Not when we're God's kids and he loves us so much and what he offers us is his wisdom, his heart, his understanding, his help, whatever it is. So let's pray right now. Holy Spirit, help us to pray this out. Heavenly Father, we come before you and we thank you for your love, your grace, your mercy. Because so many times we are so stubborn and ignorant and refusing to do things your way. Sometimes we refuse to even ask you your opinion. Ask you, what are we supposed to do? Ask you, how are we to respond? Ask you, should we even respond? But Jesus, you went to the cross. You took our sin, our shame, the blame. You took all of this stuff and this junk. You took it to the cross. And our sins are forgiven. And we are so loved by God. And so now nothing and no one can ever separate us from the love of our God because of what you did, Jesus. So Father, help us. Holy Spirit, help us to always remember that we must always in our hearts humble ourselves and ask you to help us to do God's will, God's way. And we ask you in Jesus' name, amen, amen, and amen. Because brothers and sisters, see right now, Father, we repent of all the stubbornness, all that junk that we've been doing wrong. We repent right now and throw that down at the foot of the cross. But you know, starting right now, we make a new commitment right now that yes, we will trust in the Lord with all our heart, not lean on our own understanding. Because, Lord, we will do things according to your will, your way. And brothers and sisters, when we do God's will, God's way, that is how we put our God first. I'm going to put God first. God first. Stop with nothing else in the world.
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7: You know, Ronald Reagan believed self-government required something that government could never replace: responsibility in the hands of the people. In his 1981 inaugural address, Reagan warned against the idea that America had become too complicated to be governed by its citizens. Reagan asked, "If no one among us is capable of governing himself, then who among us has the capacity to govern someone else?" For Reagan, limited government was not about having no government. It was about remembering where responsibility begins: with individuals, families, communities, and the people themselves. Because when government assumes every responsibility, citizens gradually surrender their own. Self-government asks more of us than dependence ever will. And freedom requires a people willing to govern themselves before asking government to do it for them.
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13: You are about to hear the following inspirational message as delivered by Mother V.A. Hamilton, God's servant. Please listen carefully, and at the end of the program, the announcer will give you our address. Thank you, and may God bless you.

0: love you, Lord.
1: Holy, holy, holy, Lord God Almighty, which was and is to come. Thou art worthy, O Lord, to receive glory and honor and power. For thou hast created all things, and for thy pleasure they are and were created. Who is this King of glory? The Lord of hosts. He is the King of glory. Blessing and honor and glory and power be unto him that sitteth upon the throne, and unto the Lamb forever and ever. Now unto the King eternal, immortal, invisible, the only wise God, be honor and glory forever and ever.
0: I can't help it because of the desires that I have on the inside. Did you hear what I said? But if I praise God, I can do all things through Christ. Through the anointing. Get the anointing stirred up on the inside. Get the Spirit stirred up. Open your mouth and say hallelujah. Hallelujah. Hallelujah. Some of us is awake to our own selves. That's the reason we can't praise God like we should. Hallelujah. Lay yourself aside. Come on, lay it aside. I got to praise God. Thank God, thank God. Hallelujah. Come on. Come on. Come on. That's it. That's it. Give him some praise. Give him some praise. Praise God. Your inner man needs to be strengthened. Come on. That's the only way we're going to make it. That's the only way we're going to make it. Sister, because you're praising God, I'm going to praise him too. Brother, because you're praising God, I'm going to praise him too. I want your inner man strengthened. I want your inner man strengthened. I need my inner man strengthened. And where two or three are gathered together in my name. Come on. Praise God. Praise God. Come on now. Your hearts. It's the inner man. The inner man that needs to be straight. Sometimes we think it's our flesh. Huh, your flesh don't like you. I'm sorry. It don't want to live holy. No, it's going back to the dust. It ain't no flesh and blood. It's not going to inherit eternal life. So, hey, I want to have my fun now. I want to do what I want to do right now. That's what your flesh is saying. The inner man ain't talking that. The inner man ain't talking that. The inner man know I'm going to live somewhere. Will you please have mercy on me? Will you please have mercy? Now say, I love him.

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He purchased my soul.

Now, dear hearts, listen to me. Amen. 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Praise God. I got to strengthen this inner man. See, that's the reason he said, the anointing is what ministers the word of faith. The anointing is what ministers the word of faith in our hearing. Come on. Yes, yes, yes. Hallelujah. According to the riches of God's glory. Hallelujah. So we can be strengthened with might. Glory be to God. By the spirit in the inner man. Come on. To make us overcome in Christ Jesus. Hallelujah. Well, I just keep fighting with this spirit. I keep fighting with these desires. That's because your inner man is weak. Come on, the inner man. Hallelujah. You ever seen a dim light? Glory be to God. It has gotten dim on the inside, and the flesh is just cutting up doing what it won't do. Amen. Amen. Amen. And you looking out saying, well, I don't know what's wrong with me. Yes, you do. Come on. Say, I know what's wrong with me. Hallelujah.

0: I'm looking at those passing me by. Hallelujah. So it don't look like I'm going to win this race. Huh? Glory be to God. You got to keep your eyes on the crown. Huh? Those that's passing you by, if you keep on running, you'll pass them by. Do you hear what I said? If they're not, their hearts is not right with God, you'll look around and say, I thought they was. Come on. What happened? Come on. Dear hearts, listen to me. Let's say heart.
1: Heart.
0: Soul.
1: Soul.
0: Mind.
1: Mind.
0: Strength.
1: Strength.
0: Has to be strengthened. That's your consciousness. Come on. And it's strengthened by the Holy Ghost. But if you don't give the Holy Ghost no attention, don't think you're going to make this race. You ain't got time for the Holy Ghost. Come on. There's something going to stumble you after a while. Do you hear what I say? You got to strengthen the Holy Ghost so you can run this race by giving God praise. Thank God. Hallelujah. I don't care what you're going through or how you feel. If I wanted to this morning, hallelujah, I could have said, I can't bring the word because of what happened to me this morning. I have a duty to perform. Do you hear? And something down inside of me is standing up in me. I have to do what God's word says. Do you hear what I'm saying? They say, Lord, I thank you for giving me strength to endure the race. Dear hearts, we need now the power of God to work within us. This is the only way we can please God. You say, why are you saying that? Because a lot of us is dealing with a lot of sadness. A lot of trouble, and some of it so strong it keeps your mind occupied. Am I right about that? Glory be to God. Hallelujah. But tell yourselves today, I cannot live after the flesh. It's troubling me, but that's all right. My inward man, I got to keep it the light on. The oil got to keep burning. Come on, somebody. Hallelujah, hallelujah, hallelujah. We cannot live after the flesh. Get caught up in striving for ourselves. That's the only way, praise be unto God, we'll give down under pressure. Romans 8 and 12 says, for if you live after the flesh, ye shall die. If ye through the Spirit do mortify the deeds of the body, the Bible says, ye shall live. Amen. Dear hearts, I got to endure this race. Say, I will endure this race. But you got to get in prayer. You got to stay in your Bibles. You got to stay in the Word of God. You got to keep denying yourselves. Hallelujah, giving up this world. Come on. These things have I spoken unto you. That's what it says in St. John 16:32. That in me, hallelujah, ye may have peace. In the world ye shall have tribulation, but be of good cheer. Come on now. Be of good cheer. I have overcome the world. All these headaches and these problems. Every time I turn around, there's something going on. Oh, my God. I don't know if you know about it or not, but this bill got to be paid. That bill got to be paid. This is going on. That's going on. And let me turn around and look behind that. Something's going on back there, too. Come on, church. Come on. And what is it doing? Trying to plague our minds. Pray for your mind, church. No, I'm waiting for pastor to pay for my. No.

0: your mind yourself. Come on, say, Lord, strengthen my mind. In the name of Jesus. He said, if you ask anything according to his name, he said he would do it. Now let's say in the name of Jesus. I command my mind to be strengthened. Come on, I command my mind. I command my mind. And so many have said, I feel like I'm going to lose my mind. God didn't give you the Holy Ghost to lose your mind. Come on. Say, I command strength for my heart. I command strength for my soul. I command strength for my mind. I command strength from my head to my toe. In Jesus' name. Amen. Come on. Come on. Where you see weakness, you have the authority to command strength, because God has given you his glory to magnify him. Dear hearts, we're living in perilous times now. Come on now, and you're called to worship, to accept orders. Hallelujah. In Christ Jesus, we need Christ's heart. Come on, let's say, Lord, I thank you for your heart. See, with Christ's heart, that's when we can accept the new law of love. Thank you, Lord Jesus. And what are you saying there? I'm saying the instructions for acceptance of God's will. That's what I'm saying. It's time now to deny the world. Amen. It's all right to talk about it, but I'm telling you, that's what's taking place right now. Amen. The things that's happening in our lives, amen, if we don't deny them, they are going to bring us down. Tell me, am I right? Because that keeps your mind occupied, and then you begin to question God, and you begin to doubt, glory be to God. You begin to have distrust, glory to God. I wonder if he will do it for me. If thou canst believe. My God, my God. All things are possible to him that believeth. But long as my mind is tied up in evil practices that's happening to me. Hallelujah. Hallelujah. And you know, another thing that come to mind is we're going through so many things now that we look around and we say, well, I'll just go ahead and accept it. Hallelujah. Come what may, whatever. Amen. He didn't call you to accept that. He called you to rebuke that. Because you just yourself just cannot endure these things. It takes the power of God to pull, hallelujah, to press. Did he say press toward the mark of the prize of the high calling in Christ Jesus? Yes, yes, I can't do this by myself, and I refuse to give it up. I'm going to give it to Jesus. Hallelujah. Can you hear this? Amen. Now it's time now. Come on, come on. Hallelujah, to deny the world for acceptance of the kingdom of God. You can't have the kingdom of God in one hand and the devil in the other. I'm about through with you. Hallelujah. With acceptance of the kingdom of God, you look at yourself right now and say, this calls sufferings. Hallelujah. This comes with suffering. And that's what we don't want to do. Am I correct? In prayer I was given, we must continue now to see. seek to be released from the world. These things that's around us, this, amen, just pulling us and pressing on us. Come on, let it go. Come on, let it go. You're holding on to it. You want to stay down here? Keep on holding on to it. You're holding on to something that's going to perish. You're holding on to something that's not going to work in eternity. Let these thoughts go, church. They're holding us down. Give it to Jesus. Give it to Jesus. Give it to Jesus. This is the call for repentance. Come on. Lord, I repent for holding on to things in my life, in my mind, Lord Jesus. Amen. Hallelujah. Let me say amen again. Amen. Unless I repent and mean it from my heart, I cannot unite with Christ. I cannot unite with the spirit and truth of worship. Dear hearts, come on. Arm yourselves now. Say, Lord, I thank you.
1: Lord, I thank you.
0: Lord, I thank you,
1: Lord, I thank you
0: for making me sober. That's it. That's it. I got too many cares going on in my life. A few Sundays ago, we ministered "The Battle is Won." Do you remember that? You know why the battle is won? Because Christ have already overcame everything you're going through.
1: Amen.
0: But we're laying up in the bed at night worrying about it. Riding down the street worrying about it. Come on. Instead of saying, Lord, I thank you. And I give it to you right now. Dear hearts, this is the hour for our uniting with Christ, uniting with what? The Spirit and the truth. Some people get the Holy Ghost and see the Spirit of God, and they think it's a lollipop. Oh, it's going to be easy. I got Jesus now. Let me tell you, when you get Jesus, it's going to affect you personally, physically, mentally. But the thing he said, be ready to endure. Come on. Lord, I thank you for endurance. Now, this comes with it. I just got to tell you like it is. Hallelujah. Everybody talking about blessings, but I want you to know this is the greatest one. Hallelujah. I have to endure in trouble. I have to endure in hardship. I have to endure in calamities. Come on now. Didn't he say, the battle is not yours, but God's? Can you look at your situation and say, the battle is not mine? It's already won. But what is he calling for you to praise the Lord? Your inner man at that time needs to be strengthened. Let's say praise. Repeat after me, thou art my God. I will praise thee. Thou art my God. I will exalt thee. Say it again.
1: Thou art my God.
0: Uh-huh.
1: I will praise thee.
0: I will exalt.
1: Say
0: it again.
1: Thou art my God.
0: Uh-huh.
1: I will praise thee.
0: All right, stop. Lift your hands if you mean what you say. Unto thee, O God. Now, come on, you're talking to the Lord. You ain't talking to me. Come on, come on. Thou art my God.
1: Thou art my God.
0: I will what?
1: I will praise.
0: I will what?
1: Praise thee.
0: I will what?
1: Praise thee.
0: Thou art my God. I will exalt thee. will exalt him with your life. That's what he's saying. Come on. Your life got to be a praise. Thank you, Lord Jesus. When you endure, you are exalting God.
2: Oh, yes.
0: Thou art my God. I will praise thee. I will lift up his word. That's it. I'll quote the word to you, Lord. I will quote the word to you, Lord. Now let's say the 23rd Psalms. The Lord is my shepherd. Wait. You want God to do something for you? It comes with the lifting up of your hands. Come on. Hallelujah. Thank you, Jesus.

evil, for thou art with me. Thy rod and thy staff, they comfort me. Thou preparest a table before me in the presence of mine enemies. 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

0: Dear friend, in St. Matthew 21:13, Jesus said, "My house shall be called the house of prayer." 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We are located east of 19th Avenue and north of Van Buren. We look forward to having you come and join us in prayer and worship. If tonight's message has touched you and you need prayer right now, please call 602-257-1174 and we will pray for you. Again, that number is 602-257-1174. 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
4: You know, Ronald Reagan believed self-government required something that government could never replace: responsibility in the hands of the people. In his 1981 inaugural address, Reagan warned against the idea that America had become too complicated to be governed by its citizens. Reagan asked, "If no one among us is capable of governing himself, then who among us has the capacity to govern someone else?" For Reagan, limited government was not about having no government. It was about remembering where responsibility begins: with individuals, families, communities, and the people themselves. Because when government assumes every responsibility, citizens gradually surrender their own. Self-government asks more of us than dependence ever will. And freedom requires a people willing to govern themselves before asking government to do it for them.
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0: Welcome to For Zion's Sake. Isaiah 62:1 is taken directly out of the Hebrew Scriptures when the prophet Isaiah declared, "For Zion's sake I will not keep silent, and for Jerusalem's sake I will not keep quiet, until her righteousness goes forth like brightness, and her salvation like a torch that is burning." Your hosts for the program are Shelley and June Volk, Jewish believers burdened to see Jew and Gentile become one, believers strengthened in their faith and for their Jewish kinsmen to come to the saving knowledge of Jesus as the Messiah, the Son of God.
1: Bless the Lord and welcome to For Zion's Sake. Thank you for joining us. We're the Volks. My name is Shelley.
2: And my name is June. Hi, everyone.
1: We hope that you've been with us this week as well as last week, because we are in the midst of a very important season. This is the season of the fall feasts of the Lord. And actually, the literal translation is appointed times of the Lord. And this applies to all of us, whether we come from a Jewish background like Junie and I, or a Gentile background, because this is our inheritance. And we need to remember that Jesus said, "I've not come to destroy the law, but to fulfill it." And as we spoke yesterday and then Monday, that what was laid out in the feasts, in most of the feasts, the only one that has not been fulfilled is the Feast of Tabernacles, which we'll talk about next week. We need to see that everything regarding the appointed times of the Lord were prophetic happenings that Jesus was to come and fulfill, which he did. So there's a dramatic link between the Hebrew Scriptures as well as the New Covenant.
2: And Shelley, that called the feasts of the Lord. So when you think of a feast, you think of rejoicing and eating and rejoicing. I don't know what else to say, but I had asked the Lord, you know, what are you feasting about? Why are these called the feasts of the Lord? And I believe the Lord imparted to me that he will be feasting because of all that he fulfilled for you, Shelley, for me, for every one of our listeners, for the lost and dying world, that he became our atonement for our